0: Debbie and a scale and hit the rain beats. Such songs and such things. Your turn now, Eddie. 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

The Riviera is getting us underway on Treasure Island Oldies for this week. Hi, it's Michael Godin. Welcome. That was California Sun from 1964. We heard as well from the Ad-Libs, a group from Newark, New Jersey, from 65, a big hit for them, The Boy from New York City. And we started off with the jackhammer of a summer song from Billy Stewart going brrrr with the summertime. What a classic. So cool to hear that as we continue with summer tunes for you right here on Treasure Island Oldies. And I have a really nice bit of news and a big announcement to make. Our affiliate, the VIP Lounge in the UK, has launched a new station. It's the Super Station. And Treasure Island Oldies is part of it. And it's a specific service for overnight listeners. Many listeners work overnight, so it's equal to their daytime. Other listeners are vulnerable, and having an overnight announcer present the music to them eases their mental health anxieties, and others are just lonely and want to hear a presenter to keep them company. So it's all coming together. It's happening already. We are already on the VIP Lounge Monday to Friday at 2 a.m. to 6 a.m. And now we'll be part of the Superstation. And you know what? Over 230 hospitals in the UK have asked to be part of and able to air the Superstation at their hospital. So a big hello and a big welcome, and I just hope everybody is going to enjoy Treasure Island Oldies as much as I've enjoyed putting it together and presenting it to you since 1997. Great news. Treasure Island Oldies on the Superstation. So, so cool. Want to also let you know that this week on Voice Your Choice, it's Creedence Clearwater Revival with Up Around the Bend and Traveling Man. Traveling Band. Come on!

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4: Now in our

Chris Rhea, and on the beach on Treasure Island Oldies. Welcome to the show. It's nice to have your company once again this week. I'm so pleased to be able to play all these great songs for you. And I'm sure that there's going to be one of the songs is going

the week on Treasure Island Oldies, Eddie Cooley and the Dimples and Priscilla. This is Michael Godin, the BBC for this week, the big Beatles classic. Sure showcases just how great a cover band the Beatles were. And because they had honed their skills as musicians and players and able to hear each other sing despite a loud, loud bar with very poor PAs, they nailed the art of cover tunes. And so when they started recording, they certainly recorded their share. And our BBC for this week is a song that was originally recorded by Larry Williams in 1958, and it was recorded on the Beatles' sixth album in Canada and the United States for 1965. The BBC for this week, the big Beatles classic, Bad Boy.

0: Now, Junior, behave yourself.
1: The Beatles and the BBC for this week. The big Beatles classic from 65, that is Bad Boy on Treasure Island Oldies. Made in Canada now, originally born, well, not originally born, he was born in Ottawa, originally from Ottawa, the national capital of Canada, and just an incredible talent who went from nowhere to the top of the charts for years and years and years. A gold record from 1959, number one for Paul Anka, Made in Canada. This is Lonely Boy.
2: Canada! Yeah!

0: Lady Soul, Aretha Franklin, and Sweet Baby Baby. Since you've been gone on Treasure Island Oldies, along with Al Green and Shalala, Make Me Happy. It's Treasure Island Oldies, a reminder for you. Coming up, our next special will take place live on the 7th of September, beginning at 6 Pacific, 7 Mountain, 8 Central, 9 Eastern, 10 Atlantic, on WTND in Macomb, Illinois, and all around the world on the broadcast partner network stations, either live or throughout the week, according to the affiliate schedule. The Labor Day Back to School End of Summer Special here on Treasure Island Oldies.
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0: Welcome to the Treasure Island Oldies Lounge. Still nicely decked out with summer colors and look at that. There's those little umbrella toothpicks or whatever you want to call them for drinks. I don't use those, so I don't really remember what they're called. But nonetheless, let's just move on to the Lounge Double. Starting in 1965, a top 20 song for Bobby Vinton with Long Lonely Nights. And then we'll follow it up with Dean Martin in Houston. Your Lounge Double this week.

Dean Martin and Houston, along with Bobby Vinton and Long Lonely Nights. Your Lounge Double this week on Treasure Island Oldies as we spin the Wheel of Travel now. The Wheel of Travel takes us this week to Manhattan, New York, the home of Doris Troy. And from 1963, an R&B classic.

Doris Troy on the Wheel of Travel on Treasure Island. Oh, she was such a great singer. She sang on Dark Side of the Moon, all the incredible vocal background singing, and then that lead, very, very intense vocal on Dark Side of the Moon. Doris Troy, this week on the Wheel of Travel from 1963. It's Treasure Island Oldies. This is Michael Godin. I want to remind you that if you have a birthday coming up, I'd like to wish you happy birthday on the show. So just go to treasureislandoldies.ca and click birthdays and put the date in for when your birthday is, and then send it off to me and I'll get it and I'll keep mind of it and I'll wish you happy birthday when it's your birthday coming up.

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smiles, kisses from a child, tomatoes on the vine, and onions. 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

0: week's vacation after the show ends today, and so I will be away for 2 weeks, returning with the live daily show on Monday the 31st of August, and then it'll be, I guess, the 6th will be when I'm back with the regular weekly show. I'll have to double check on the calendar, but 2 Sundays in a row and two weeks in a row, I'll be on vacation. So we'll leave it at that for now, okay?
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Well, that's just about wrapping up things on the first hour of Treasure Island Oldies for this particular week. This is Roger Williams from 1958 and Near You. 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And we'll get to hour two right after network identification.

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0: 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This is Michael Baudin. 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Well, coming up this hour, I'll have this week's Rock and Roll News podcast for you. And as well, we'll go back in time for the top five countdown. 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

Dr. Music. Sun Goes By on Treasure Island Oldies, along with the Cow Sills and Indian Lake, and we started off the hour with Al Wilson and the Snake. Welcome to Treasure Island Oldies. This is Michael Godin. Pardon me, I just want to remind you that for Voice Your Choice this week, two great selections for you by Creedence Clearwater Revival, Up Around the Bend and Travelin' Band.

0: I wonder how we'll end up doing at the end result. 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I'll play the winning song in the next hour.
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B.J. Thomas. What a nice one from him. Hey, won't you play another Somebody Done Somebody Wrong song here on Treasure Island Oldies. The music won't stop. Just going to take a quick pause for this week's Rock and Roll News podcast. And then we'll be right back with more music and this week's Top 5 Countdown. And the countdown this week will be from 1960. All here for you, right here on Treasure Island Oldies. And now from Treasure Island Oldies, here is the Rock and Roll News podcast for the week of August 16th. This week in 1977, Elvis Presley died of a heart attack at the Graceland Mansion in Memphis, Tennessee. Buddy Holly and the Crickets played the Apollo Theater in Harlem this week in 1957, and they are booed. It actually took 3 days to win over the audience. This week, the Beatles fired drummer Pete Best in 1962 when Ringo Starr officially joined the Beatles at the Cavern Club concert in Liverpool this week in 1962. And the Beatles performed for the first time outside England at the Indra Club in Hamburg, Germany this week in 1960. Pat Boone appeared on the cover of Newsweek magazine in 1957. The Final Monkees TV show aired this week in 1968. Carlos Santana received a star on the Hollywood Walk of Fame in 1996. The movie Where the Boys Are with Connie Francis began filming. Cynthia Lennon filed for divorce from John Lennon on the eve of their 6th wedding anniversary this week in 1968. In 1958, Buddy Holly married Maria Elena Santiago in Lubbock, Texas. The Beatles were captured on film for the first time by Granada TV at London's Humber Club in 1962. Elvis Presley began filming his first movie, The Reno Brothers, later retitled to be called Love Me Tender, this week in 1956. Also in 56, the movie The Girl Can't Help It with Fats Domino, Little Richard, and Gene Vincent had its debut in Hollywood, California. Elton John signed with Uni Records this week in 1970. Dave Clark Five vocalist Mike Smith was pulled off stage by fans in Chicago, ending up breaking 2 ribs. Cool Jam's Records released the Monkees' first single, Last Train to Clarksville, in 1966. In the studio, Ricky Nelson recorded Bebop Baby in 57. The Everly Brothers recorded Wake Up Little Susie, also in 57. Gary Puckett and the Union Gap cut Woman Woman in 1967. The Hollies recorded Stop, Stop, Stop in 66. Bobby Darin recorded 2 big hits for himself, Lazy River and Artificial Flowers, this week in 1960. Sandy Posey recorded Single Girl in 66. John Lennon began recording his final album, Double Fantasy, this week in 1980. Shirley Bassey cut Goldfinger in 64. Ricky Nelson recorded Lonesome Town in 1958. And in 1961, Patsy Cline was in the studio and she recorded Crazy. Birthdays. Keddie Lester is 92 this week. Billy J. Kramer, 83. Robert Plant from Led Zeppelin, 78. Jackie DeShannon, 85. Carl Giamatisse from the Buckingham, 79. Ron Dante, the voice of the Detergents, remembered leader of the Laundromat and the Cufflinks with Tracy, and also the lead singer of the Archies' Sugar Sugar. He's 81 this week. Don Farden, 83. David Marks, an early member of the Beach Boys, is 78, and he played rhythm guitar on the first 4 Beach Boys albums. Other birthdays, Barbara George, born 1942, Ernie Friedman, 1922, Edie Gourmet, 1928, Fess Parker, born in 1927, Al Hibbler, 1915, Gary Loizo of the American Breed, born 1945, Mark Dinning, 1933, Georgia Gibbs, 1919, Johnny Preston, 1939, Sonny Till of the Orioles, 1925, Johnny Nash, 1940, Ginger Baker, the co-founder of Cream, born 1939, Ringo Starr's second son, Jason, born this week, 1967, Isaac Hayes, born 1942, Jim Reeves, 1924, Kenny Rogers, born 1938, Dale Hawkins, 1936, Sam Neely, 1949, John Lee Hooker, born this week in 1917. And from Treasure Island Oldies, that's your Rock and Roll News podcast for the week of August 16th. I'm Michael Godin. Thank you for listening. We'll be back with another Rock and Roll News podcast in 2 weeks. We're taking a little bit of a break. See you in 2 weeks.

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0: number one song on the countdown this week from 1960. Elvis Presley with a gold record for him and a number one song, It's Now or Never. Coming in at number two, Brian Hyland with what became an all-time summer classic, Itsy Bitsy Teeny Weeny Yellow Polka Dot Bikini. Number four this week on the countdown. In at number three, Brenda Lee with I'm Sorry. Roy Orbison, Only the Lonely, the number four song, and rounding out the top five countdown from 1960. In at number five, The Ventures and Walk Don't Run. Your top five countdown right here on Treasure Island Oldies. I'm Michael Godin. Thanks for listening.
1: And now, ladies and gentlemen, Michael Godin.

Barquez and Soul Finger, along with Arthur Conley and Sweet Soul Music on Treasure Island Oldies. I've got two great tunes in Voice Your Choice this week, Creedence Clearwater Revival with Up Around the Bend and Travelin' Band.

cast your vote at treasureislandoldies.ca and the Voice Your Choice page. And I'll play the winner in about an hour from now. Well, this fellow had a big hit with Beautiful Sunday. And this was a hit in the UK as well. Daniel Boo.

I haven't played that in such a long time, and I remember playing it when it was out in 1973. That is Sunshine Lover Daniel Boone on Treasure Island Oldies. Barry White.

0: It's a lost treasure for you, Dick Dale and his Deltones, and Let's Go Trippin'. Wrapping up our second hour on this edition of Treasure Island Oldies. Right after network identification, we'll be back with the second half, specifically hour number three, right here on Treasure Island Oldies. From Vancouver, British Columbia, Canada, and proudly Canadian, this is Treasure Island Oldies.
1: Since 1997, this is Treasure Island Oldies.
0: Well, we're already at the beginning of the third hour on this week's edition of Treasure Island Oldies. Michael Godin, thank you very much for keeping me company, letting me play this music for you. It's my great pleasure, and I'm happy to be with you on WTND in Macomb, Illinois, and the broadcast partner network stations, including Mushroom FM in Wellington, New Zealand, 99.3 FM QCCR in Liverpool, Nova Scotia, our good friends in Surprise, Arizona, WGLD, and Global Community Radio, GCR2 in Geneva, New York. Your music coming up for you right now.

Help Me Rhonda, that's the Beach Boys on Treasure Island Oldies, along with Jimmy Buffett and Margaritaville. And we started off the hour with the great Andy Kim from 1970 and a great cover of the Ronettes, Be My Baby. So cool. Welcome to Treasure Island Oldies. We are, a half hour away from the winning song on Voice Your Choice, Creedence Clearwater Revival in the Spotlight with Up Around the Bend and Traveling Band.

0: 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And just a reminder that after this week's show, I'll be taking a couple of weeks off, and I will return with the Labor Day Back to School End of Summer Special live on the 7th of September, and then all throughout the week on the broadcast partner network stations.
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Hey there, fellow Treasure Islanders. It's time for Rick's Rare Rock and Roll Relic. Let's see what we brought forth.

0: Rick's Rare, and I mean rare, rock and roll relic for this week. Do you remember a song called I Love You by The People? Well, that was the same group, The People, from 1968, from San Jose in California. They called themselves People, just People. Not The People, some people, any people, People. And that was called Ula, Rick's Rare Rock and Roll Relic. And wow, very cool. A really great song, Rick, and thank you very much. And a well-deserved two-week break from searching for relics to play for us on the show as of the end of the show now. So you're on vacation yourself, Rick, for 2 weeks. Look forward to seeing what you come back with on the back-to-school, end-of-summer Labor Day special on Treasure Island Oldies. Thank you once again, Rick.
1: Treasure Island Oldies.
2: Hi, folks. This is Tom Locke. And here's Michael with this week's Moment in Time.
0: Hey, Tom. Thank you. In the late 1960, a young up-and-coming singer-songwriter from Yuma, Arizona, traveled to New York City and partnered with another up-and-coming songwriter by the name of Tommy Boyce. Well, after being rejected numerous times, Boyce took his father's suggestion to write a song called Be My Guest for Fats Domino. And it was released in 1957. It went to number 8 on the charts in the U.S., number 11 in the U.K., and it was Fats Domino's biggest hit there in several years in England. Not often heard today, it sold over 1 million copies. Our featured artists teaming up with Boyce resulted in the co-writing of 2 songs that were picked up by Dunes Records. The producer hired by Dunes recorded the tunes at 2 different sessions in Manhattan's Mira Sound Studios. Feeling that the artist's solo voice needed extra power and punch, the producer brought in the uncredited black duo group The Halos to handle the heavy backing harmonies on the first recording. Well, the producer then layered those vocals as well as the instrumentation and combined a 50s R&B doo-wop rhythm with a frantic backbeat. Well, this thick, driving, sonic layering was a precursor of the grander wall of sound that would soon be perfected at Gold Star Studios in Los Angeles. And yet the producer was the same person, none other than Phil Spector. Spector's arrangement climbed to number 7 on the Billboard Hot 100 in 1961, and the artist's follow-up record, also for the same label, Dunes Records, also produced by Phil Spector, made it to number 46 on the charts the same year. Sadly, without Spector's influence, a promising career failed to materialize, and the artist joined his father in the construction industry in 1969. But in the summer of 1961, and for a few weeks thereafter, teenage boys and young men like Curtis Lee were remaining on the prowl for Pretty Little Angel Eyes, this week's Tom Locke Moment in Time.

and I Gotta Get You Into My Life on Treasure Island Oldies, along with the Arrows, a group I signed to A&M Records, and a couple of one of their biggest hit songs. And that was from 1986, Heart of the City on Treasure Island Oldies. Well, we're in the final stretch of Voice Your Choice for this week. If you haven't voted, here's your last opportunity to vote for either one of these songs: Creedence Clearwater Revival with Up Around the Bend, or Travelin' Band.

Last chance to do so. If you haven't already, go to treasureislandoldies.ca, click the Voice Your Choice page, cast your vote for either of those two songs. The song votes will be tallied, and we'll play the winner in about 10 minutes from now. But first, we compare the hits. 1961 is the year both songs came out. First by Shep and the Limelights, who wrote the song, and then the follow-up, a song that they also wrote, and it was recorded by a group called The Sweethearts. We compare the hits Daddy's Home and

What a great voice. That is Paul Carrack, the lead singer of Ace. He became like a journeyman singer. He sang with lots of different artists and groups, as well as having his own solo career. He, for example, sang with Squeeze and then Mike and the Mechanics, and also had hits on his own. How Long by Ace in 1975 on Treasure Island Oldies. All righty, here we are, the results of Voice Your Choice, Creedence Clearwater Revival in the spotlight with Up Around the Bend and Traveling Band. Here's how the votes played out for this week's Voice Your Choice results. Traveling Band generated 44% of the votes, and Up Around the Bend, 56%.

winning song on Voice of Choice for this week. That is Creedence Clearwater Revival and Up Around the Bend with the 56% votes. We'll be back in 2 weeks' time with another Voice of Choice, two songs and one artist. Here's Mark Jordan and Marina Del Rey on Treasure Island Oldies.

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0: Here's a lost treasure for you, the Bobby Vinton version of Sealed with a Kiss. Of course, the original by Brian Hyland. Bobby Vinton had that one out in 1972, and happy to play it for you as we wind down the third hour on this week's edition of Treasure Island Oldies. And right after network identification, we'll be back with the fourth hour for Treasure Island Oldies for this week. Be right back. From Vancouver, British Columbia, Canada, and proudly Canadian, this is Treasure Island Oldies.
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0: Hi, and welcome to the fourth hour on this week's edition of Treasure Island Oldies. This is Michael Godin. Nice to have your company for another hour. Thank you for hanging in. Still lots of great songs to play for you here on WTND in Macomb, Illinois, and the broadcast partner network stations, including Mushroom FM in Wellington, New Zealand, QCCR 99.3 FM in Liverpool, Nova Scotia, WGLD Stereo Gold in Surprise, Arizona, and so many other stations. Thank you so much for listening. I got a great one to start off this hour.

0: What great vocal harmonies. That is Poco and Crazy Love. They are starting our fourth hour on this edition of Treasure Island Oldies. Heard a fun summer tune from Billy Crash Craddock with Rub It In, and we started off the hour with The Animals and I'm Crying. No need to cry. The celebration is always great here with wonderful music.
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0: Fortunes, and here it comes again on Treasure Island. Odie's here. She comes again. Just about to take a break for 2 weeks' time, but she's back with us this week. It's our laughing lady of the island. Hello, nice to see you. Well, any plans for while you're away? Or while I'm away? Oh, you're going to order in. Who are you going to call? The Ajax Liquor Store.
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1: That's right, pal.
2: Yeah, you guys deliver?
1: We deliver.
2: You got any tequila?
1: We have tequila.
2: Tequila. Yeah. You got a quartz?
1: Quartz. We have quartz.
2: I don't want any quartz.
1: All right, how much do you want?
2: I want fifths.
1: You want fifths, all right.
2: Four-fifths.
1: Four-fifths tequila?
2: Four-fifths tequila?
1: Yeah.
2: What do we got so far?
1: We got four-fifths tequila.
2: Better make that five.
1: Five-fifths tequila.
2: Five-fifths tequila?
1: Got that.
2: You got scotch?
1: We have scotch.
2: Do you got my cinnamon?
1: I think you're right.
2: Four. Four-fifths of scotch.
1: Hello.
2: So is this Ajax Liquor Store?
1: That's right, pal.
2: You listening to the Yellow Pages?
1: Yes, we are listening to the Yellow Pages.
2: How come you're listening to taxidermy?
1: That's impossible.
2: It was what?
1: It's impossible.
2: Oh, I must have a couple of pages missing in my phone book. What do we got so far?
1: Five-fifths tequila, five-fifths of scotch.
2: You got any beer?
1: We have beer.
2: All right, okay.
1: We have 16-ounce cans and 12-ounce cans.
2: Okay.
1: Well, how much do you want?
2: This, two cases.
1: Two cases. All right, I've got that down. All right.
2: Don't send any vermouth.
1: All right, I won't send any vermouth.
2: That makes my wife sick. She's out of town, but I do it just in her memory.
1: All right, okay. We have five-fifths of tequila, five-fifths of scotch, and two cases of beer, one case of 16-ounce cans.
2: Just bring that right on up then, huh?
1: All right, where do you want me to deliver?
2: Up to my house.
1: Where do you live?
2: Up on the north side.
1: On the north side?
2: Yeah.
1: Whereabouts on the north side?
2: Up there by the Japanese amusement park.
1: The Japanese amusement park.
2: Right? Bambi the deer plays there.
1: Is that right?
2: Where Bambi goes, nothing grows.
1: Right.
2: You still there?
1: I'm here. All right, don't you have any address, any numbers, or anything like that?
2: I'm sorry. Let's see.
1: All right.
2: Five.
1: Five.
2: Five.
1: Five.
2: Two.
1: Two.
2: Well, that's not my address. That's my order.
1: That's the order. Yeah, that's what I thought.
2: I'll turn a big red light on. You can't miss it.
1: Red light on. Okay. Right.
2: Yep. There's a big statue of a brindle Great Dane dog out front.
1: He's not going to bite, is he?
2: No, he's just a statue.
1: Just a statue. Okay. We got five-fifths tequila, five-fifths of scotch, two cases of beer, one case of 16-ounce can.
2: No vermouth.
1: No vermouth. I wouldn't send vermouth. And one case of... That's quite an order. Are you having a party?
2: Huh?
1: Are you having a party?
2: No. I'm just trying to work up the nerve to go to confession.
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Brian Adams, summer of 69 on Treasure Island Oldies. He's so great and so great live. And Keith Scott, his guitar player, who is the lead guitarist, he's just so excellent. And such a really good guy, too. Very, very good. Speaking of rock, it's

Stevie Wonder, Nothing's Too Good for My Baby. Certainly, Nothing's Too Good for You. Our rock and roll reunion, in fact, is coming up next. To get us there, The Music and Me and Kiki.

0: The Four Aces and Bahama Mama, wrapping up our rock and roll reunion on Treasure Island Oldies. We also heard from Lee Andrews and the Hearts, and our twin spin double play, our double bubble this week with Long Lonely Nights, along with Teardrops. We also heard from Buddy Knox with Hula Love, Beach Time from Roger Smith. He was one of the co-stars on 77 Sunset Strip. If you remember the show, he played the character Jeff Spencer. Beach Time from Roger Smith, along with Laverne Baker and Tweedledee Dee. And we started off the rock and roll reunion with Larry Williams and Boney Maroney. It's Treasure Island Oldies and your rock and roll reunion all done for this week. Coming right back with your spot dance.
1: 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Do it!

0: Little Anthony and the Imperials, and Tears on My Pillow and the Diamonds, and Soft Summer Breeze, wrapping up our show for this week on Treasure Island Oldies. Well, I look forward to taking a couple of weeks vacation. I also look forward to coming back and being with you live on the 31st, and then again on the 7th, 6th of September. Take care. Bye for now.
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We're so lucky to be here with you. All right. 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Kind of tells the story of the Shocking Pinks. 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How come they're not really here today?

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0: That one's dedicated to all the lovers.
1: That was beautiful.
0: And this one's dedicated to the whores.
1: What? You just...
2: Pimp right.
1: Just once will you talk to me? Not at me, not around me, not through me.
2: Raise your cane.
1: What do you believe in?
0: God.
1: Who is your God?
0: You.
1: Is this reality or just another facade?

0: New York. This is Democracy Now!
1: You know, the federal government was conducting an illegal and murderous campaign of terror against immigrant working class people in the Twin Cities. So it's not a surprise to us that they were using these methods to try and infiltrate and map the folks who were organizing opposition to their campaign.
0: After federal agents killed Renee Good and Alex Preti in Minneapolis, did the federal government investigate? Yes. The Department of Homeland Security spied on activist groups and unions that were involved in the protests against ICE's deadly crackdown. We'll get the latest. Then in an exclusive interview, the prominent British human rights attorney Rajiv Menon speaks out on being charged with contempt of court for what he said during his closing argument in the trial of his client, a Palestine Action protester. Finally, the journalist Gil Duran on his new book, The Nerd Reich, Silicon Valley Fascism and the War on Democracy.
2: The Nerd Reich is a cult of dangerous billionaires who believe it is their destiny to overthrow American democracy in the 21st century using technology, specifically AI, crypto, and the Trump administration.
0: All that and more coming up. Welcome to Democracy Now!, democracynow.org, The War and Peace Report. I'm Amy Goodman. President Trump has reportedly threatened to bomb the S out of Oman if it, quote, gets in the way of the U.S. blockade of Iranian ships in the Strait of Hormuz. It comes as Trump has downplayed concerns about conditions on the USS Abraham Lincoln, an aircraft carrier that's been deployed for more than 260 days, one of the longest deployments in U.S. military history. Two U.S. military newspapers, the Navy Times and Stars and Stripes, have reported multiple attempts by sailors to jump overboard amidst deteriorating conditions on the Lincoln, including food rationing, plumbing backups, and shortages of basic supplies, including toothpaste and soap. This is President Trump talking to reporters Friday, saying the deployment hasn't been long enough.
3: That ship is moving right now, or very shortly, and it's being replaced with another very similar ship.
4: Has the deployment gone on too long? Are you worried about the mental health?
3: Not nearly long enough.
0: Not nearly long enough, the president said. This comes as President Trump says the U.S. will substantially reduce joint military exercises with South Korea, noting Seoul had declined to join the U.S. war on Iran. He said his decision is based on his, quote, very good relationship with North Korea's leader Kim Jong-un, adding the country has been, quote, unthreatening and respectful as long as he's been president. Meanwhile, in Qatar, officials are denying Iranian accusations that Doha is secretly holding three Iranian airmen as prisoners of war. The dispute dates to the third day of the war, when Qatar said it shot down two Iranian warplanes and claimed were threatening its airspace. On Sunday, Iran's military announced a $30,000 bounty for killing or capturing U.S. soldiers, which would be doubled if it's carried out by a woman.
5: Whoever, any dear combatant, kills an American or captures one and hands them over to any of the units of the Islamic Republic of Iran Army, supported by those dear individuals who wish to participate in financial jihad, but under the guarantee of the army alongside the great rewards of jihad, we will provide a proper gift. This gift is equivalent to $30,000, approximately 5 billion tomans.
0: In Lebanon, Israeli airstrikes killed at least 11 people, including children, on Saturday, one of the deadliest Israeli attacks in Lebanon since the so-called ceasefire with Hezbollah took effect in June. Israel's been striking Lebanon since early March after Hezbollah fired into Israel in retaliation for the U.S.-Israeli war on Iran. Israeli strikes have killed more than 4,300 people in Lebanon this year. According to the UN, more than 1 million people have been forced to flee their homes. President Trump's son-in-law and envoy Jared Kushner has met with Israeli Prime Minister Benjamin Netanyahu after Israel rejected a 15-point plan for Gaza promoted by President Trump's so-called Board of Peace. The proposal would see Hamas gradually disarm and turn over governance of the Gaza Strip to an international force in exchange for Israel's withdrawal. Over the weekend, Kushner met in Cairo with Hamas's political chief, Khalil al-Haya. Also joining the talks was Egyptian President Abdel Fattah al-Sisi, former British Prime Minister Tony Blair, and Qatari, Turkish, and Egyptian mediators. In the occupied West Bank, Israel's military has announced plans to hand over responsibility for policing Israeli settlers to a civilian Israeli police force. Palestinian officials condemn the plan as a flagrant violation of international law, calling it another step towards Israeli annexation of the West Bank. This comes as a siege by Israeli settlers on the village of Kusra has entered its second week, with 15 Palestinians, including two children, cut off from food, water and electricity by armed Israeli settlers backed by soldiers. Human rights groups say it's part of a concerted effort by Israelis to seize even more Palestinian land. This is a video filmed by Aisha Hassan, whose family's been confined to their home for over a week while Israeli soldiers occupy a neighboring building.
6: We are in our besieged house and have been under siege for the last 7 days. The soldiers are stationed on the nearby house of my brother Youssef. They keep screaming and singing all day.

0: With UNESCO reporting some 2.4 million girls are now barred from secondary and higher education. United Nations warns more than half of women's groups still working in Afghanistan could cease operations within the next year due to funding problems. This is the permanent representative of Denmark to the United Nations.
1: The Taliban's systematic repression of women and girls has become a defining feature of the current system. Afghanistan remains the only country in the world where girls are banned from secondary and higher education. The grave abuse of the right to education is also having far-reaching consequences for Afghanistan's economic development and provision of essential public services.
0: Hundreds of migrants in Spain's North African enclave of Ceuta gathered for a protest Sunday demanding they be granted asylum. They're among the thousands who remain there after more than 70,000 people crossed into the enclave in recent weeks seeking protections. Dozens died, mostly from drowning in their attempt to reach the Spanish territory amidst an intensifying crackdown along the border with Morocco. Many of those who stayed in Ceuta are now forced to sleep on the beach or in the city's outskirts. This is a migrant from Morocco who swam there.
2: We have problems and bad situations in our country. There are so many talents in our country that have been lost. We are truly suffering. We are sleeping next to the sea, with cold, with bad smell. We are suffering a lot. The police doesn't let us go downtown. They always kick us out, telling us to get the hell out of there.
0: In Indonesia, a 7.7 magnitude earthquake that struck the country Saturday was followed by nearly 1,000 aftershocks, killing more than 50 people. The largest earthquake hit just north of Flores Island, followed by a second 6.4 magnitude quake in Indonesia's western Sumatra Island. An estimated 5,000 people have been evacuated. Search and rescue teams race to find survivors. Many evacuees have been forced to sleep in the streets, afraid of more aftershocks. Meanwhile, tents have been set up amidst the rubble of collapsed hospitals to serve as makeshift emergency rooms to treat injured patients. Landslides have also blocked roads in parts of Flores Island, raising concerns of dwindling aid and resources as people go hungry.
3: My husband in the morning took Rohini's baby and went to the store, and he got us 3 loaves of bread to share. One loaf of bread, I felt so sorry for my nieces and nephews, had to be divided, little by little. She's pregnant. I feel so sorry for her, so I only ate a small amount. Even a single banana would be divided among 3 people. We were desperately hungry.
0: This is Indonesia's deadliest quake since 2022, when an earthquake in West Java killed hundreds. In the United States, in northern Michigan, a gunman killed 5 people Friday, prompting a manhunt that ended when the shooter was found dead alongside one of his victims. Separately, police in Petersburg, Virginia, arrested a 19-year-old suspect on Saturday following an overnight shooting at Virginia State University that left 5 people injured, one of them critically, just hours after officials welcomed freshmen to campus. According to the Gun Violence Archive, the U.S. has seen at least 305 mass shootings since the start of the year. President Trump's former personal attorney, now Attorney General Todd Blanche, has declined to pledge that the Justice Department will operate independently of the White House. Blanche was asked about the topic by NBC's Meet the Press host Kristen Welker.
4: You, of course, used to be President Trump's former personal defense attorney. Can you pledge that the Justice Department will always act independently of the White House?
5: Well, there's a big difference between saying we will always do our job and investigate any case and act independently of the White House. No, I'm not going to pledge that.
0: A federal judge has ruled the state of Idaho must allow abortions when the pregnant person's health and life are at risk. U.S. District Judge B. Lynn Windmill ruled Idaho state officials cannot prosecute physicians who perform abortions under these circumstances, saying Idaho's near total abortion ban violates the due process and equal protection clauses of the 14th Amendment. Physicians faced up to 5 years in prison if found in violation of the ban. In his ruling, Judge Windmill wrote, quote, "It's about self-preservation and the limit of the state's power to make a woman suffer for the sake of an unborn child. A pregnant woman's health is not a state resource to be allocated at the legislature's whim," he said. And the Democratic National Committee has approved sweeping changes to the 2028

0: presidential primary calendar under the new schedule, South Carolina voters would cast the first ballots January 22nd, followed by Nevada on February 1st. Iowa and New Hampshire would no longer be the first states to hold nominating contests. The move could expand the influence of Black and Latino voters on narrowing the field of presidential contenders. And those are some of the headlines. This is Democracy Now!, democracynow.org, the War and Peace Report. I'm Amy Goodman.
1: And I'm Anjalee Kamath, and welcome to all of our viewers and listeners around the country and across the world. Operation Puppet Master. That's the name of an expansive surveillance program launched by the federal government against activists, left-leaning political organizations, labor unions, and other groups in Minnesota last winter, as hundreds of thousands of residents joined protests demanding an end to the violent mass deportation campaign in the state by ICE and other federal agencies known as Operation Metro Surge. The spying program was launched by HSI. Homeland Security Investigations, 4 days after federal agents shot and killed Alex Preddy, a nurse and protester, and just weeks after agents shot another protester, Renee Good. The spying program came to light in court documents filed in federal district court in Minnesota and first reported on by the New York Times. The documents were filed by defense attorney Kevin Rich in the federal case against 15 purported Antifa members. Minnesotans accused of conspiracy to, quote, impede or injure federal officers and to, quote, violently oppose immigration law enforcement. Rich represents one of the accused, Isaac Sant.
0: In Kevin Rich's motion, he reveals that undercover agents posing as protesters spied on community members at meetings in churches, parks, libraries, schools, and union halls, and that HSI secretly obtained the financial records of national labor unions, including the SEIU and the Communication Workers of America, CWA, as well as national nonprofits like the Sunrise Movement. The financial records go back 3 years. Democracy Now! Spoke to Kieran Knutson, president of the CWA Local 7250, on Sunday to get his response.
2: We were outraged but not surprised to learn this news. You know, the federal government was conducting an illegal and murderous campaign of terror against immigrant working class people in the Twin Cities. So it's not a surprise to us that they were using these methods to try and infiltrate and map the folks who were organizing opposition to their campaign. And, you know, it's our understanding that they've surveilled our members, that they have infiltrated meetings that we co-sponsored and possibly even entered our office once as undercover cops for the federal government as part of this operation. So, yeah, it just shows what kind of government we're up against.
1: In the motion filed with the court attorney, attorney Kevin Rich writes, quote, with no evidence, the government alleged to the grand jury that the conspiracy in this case extends far beyond the defendants to include the AFL-CIO, the Minneapolis Federation of Educators, the Minnesota Association of Professional Employees, Monarca, Veterans for Peace, and the Grease Pit Bicycle Repair Shop, among others. So far, none of the groups targeted by the HSI inquiry have faced charges. The executive director of the Sunrise Movement, Aru Shiny Ajay, said, quote, while federal agents repeatedly broke the law, ordinary people exercise their First Amendment rights to protect their neighbors. The surveillance operation arose from a White House directive known as National Security Presidential Memo 7, NSPM 7, which identifies a potential domestic terrorist as someone expressing, quote, anti-Christian, anti-capitalist, or anti-American views.
0: For more, we're joined by two guests. Isaac Sant is a healthcare worker in St. Paul, Minnesota, one of the 15 protesters charged by the federal government in June. It was his attorney, Kevin Rich, who filed this motion and released these documents on Thursday. And Emilio Gonzalez-Avalos is executive director of Unidos Minnesota, a grassroots group and immigrant advocacy organization that was also spied on by the federal government. We welcome you both to Democracy Now! I wanted to turn first to Isaac Sant in St. Paul. It's your attorney that who released these documents. It has been explosive around the country to see the federal government, after the killing of Alex Preti and Renee Good, investigating who the activists who are protesting these killings and the deadly immigrant crackdown. Now, your attorney advised you not to speak today, but you've chosen to. Why? Talk about what's happened in the Twin Cities.
3: Hi, Amy. Thanks for having me. I believe this case is a blatant act of political repression against anybody who was brave enough to protest against ICE's terroristic rampage through our streets in December and January. And I think the calculus here is a little different than in a normal criminal trial. I think these are politically motivated charges intended to quell dissent, and that my little organization is not really the target of these. I'm under indictment, and it's obviously very stressful, but the whole community is really the target here. This is intended to have a chilling effect on protest and to intimidate people out of the street.
1: Isaac, were you one of the groups that was under surveillance, and did you suspect anything during the time?
3: I did suspect that we might have been under surveillance. I mean, I was at a mass meeting immediately after the brutal murder of Renee Good, and I thought there might be undercovers in the room. Sure, but
0: what were you indicted for, Isaac?
3: I was indicted for conspiracy to impede or injure a federal officer, and also for interstate stalking.
1: I want to bring in Emilia Gonzalez-Avalos into the conversation, Executive Director of Unidos, Minnesota. Emilia, can you talk about your organization? I'm looking at this chart of that Homeland Security Investigations put out called The Conspiracy, and there's a group called Monarca right at the top. And this is a project of Unidos, your group. Can you talk about your experience with federal surveillance?
4: Of course. Well, Monarca is, as you said, our constitutional observing program. It is an on-ramp for community organizing where we developed these massive forums for people to learn about how to legally and constitutionally observe what was happening in our streets with the deadly force being used upon our immigrant families. And that's all we did. We were teaching people how to use their First Amendment. What does a warrant, an administrative warrant, looks like differently from a judicial warrant? What were the rights and opportunities that we have to protect the rights of immigrants in detention or while they are being detained? How do you locate a person that has just been detained? We also talked about Fourth Amendment rights. And this program grew to almost 30,000 people before MetroSearch and reached to 50,000 people after MetroSearch, and it continues to grow. And so we were shocked. We were sick to hear that we were also in this list of people that were organizing using their First Amendment rights and the right to petition to their government, but also not surprised. We have learned through history that this is one of the tactics they have used across the world to repress and scare and disrupt movements that are organizing with other people against racism, that are organizing for justice, and that are organizing for a multiracial, high-functioning democracy.
0: I want to go to what the U.S. attorney for Minnesota said in a news conference. He refused to answer repeated questions about whether any federal agents or officers were injured by the defendants.
5: Whether or not they actually, at the end of the day, caused bodily harm is not the measure of whether or not they committed a serious federal crime. And I would dare say, you know, we just cannot have in this country all people getting together, engaging in all of these violent acts, and then simply saying, well, you know, nobody got hurt. So how bad could it have been?
0: That was the U.S. attorney for Minnesota, Daniel Rosen, who also suggested there could be more charges related to ongoing investigations into anti-ICE activism during so-called Operation Messier Surge.
5: If you are actively conspiring to impede law enforcement, actively conspiring to commit the acts that today's indictment alleges, you ought to go on the assumption that we're watching you and that we'll get you.
0: I mean, this is quite something. When there are accusations of violence. The U.S. attorney cannot name one example of violence that the defendants were involved with. Can you respond to this, Isaac Sant?
3: On the advice of my attorney, I'm not going to talk about the details of any overt acts I'm alleged to have committed in the indictment. But what I can tell you is that our activism, me and all of my co-defendants, was nonviolent throughout Metro Surge. And that, as I said, this is a naked act of political repression. This is not about what we did. This is about who we are and what we believe. This is about the suppression of our politics and more broadly of any opposition to ICE's campaign of terror across the country. Yeah, I didn't hurt anyone. I'm not alleged to have hurt anyone. And there's nothing in the indictment that I'm accused of that tens of thousands of people also didn't participate in as acts of protest when ICE was rampaging through our streets.
1: I want to bring Amelia back into this conversation. This indictment against the 15 defendants, you know, accused them of everything from throwing ice chunks to setting up blockades. But the surveillance documents released last week now show the government was monitoring peaceful library meetings about de-escalation tactics. What are your thoughts on the kind of evidence being gathered by the Trump administration and the financial records that have been collected of the SEIU, Sunrise Movement, 3 years of financial records?
4: Well, I am not an attorney, and I also have never experienced or witnessed a network of surveillance that tries to fish and hunt for the behaviors that they want to polarize and then act using that, acting with the strength of the Department of Justice. It is also said that in this administration, a ham sandwich can get an indictment. And so it is very dangerous, the times that we're living, the discretion in which the rule of law is being used. And I hold two things at the same time. Courts decide on individual conduct, and everybody has the right to due process. Everybody gets a defense. And a government that puts a bicycle collective and a teacher's union and a network of regular people like Unidos on a conspiracy chart, in my opinion, loses the right to be believed about who the dangerous people are.
0: Emilio Gonzalez-Avalos, thank you so much for being with us, Executive Director of Unidos Minnesota, and Isaac Sant, healthcare worker and activist in St. Paul, one of the 15 Minnesotans charged with conspiracy to impede federal officers during their immigration crackdown last winter. It was his attorney who released the documents. Coming up in an exclusive interview, the prominent British human rights attorney Rajiv Menon speaking out on being charged with contempt of court for what he said during his closing argument in defense of his client, a protester with Palestine Action. We'll go to London. Stay with us.

0: Keep Faith by the British musician Billy Bragg, performing in our Democracy Now! Studio. This is Democracy Now!, democracynow.org. I'm Amy Goodman with Anjali Kamat.
1: We turn now to the case of a leading human rights attorney in Britain who is facing criminal charges himself over his representation of a client in court. Rajiv Menon KC, King's Counsel, is accused of criminal contempt over his closing speech at the trial of six Palestine Action activists for their direct action protest at a weapons factory owned by Elbit Systems, a supplier of arms to Israel, in Filton in August of 2024. Menon is being accused of misleading the jury and ignoring the judge's directions in his remarks. He's believed to be the first defense attorney in Britain to be prosecuted over statements in a closing speech. Mr. Justice's court order read in part, quote, "The respondent made statements which were capable of suggesting to the jury that the court was not impartial, in that he referred to the defendants being prevented from giving evidence about Elbit Systems and later referred to Elbit Systems being protected and wined and dined in the corridors of power."
0: Garden Court Chambers, where Menon has worked as a barrister for 30 years, said the charges brought against him were unprecedented and have, quote, "sent shockwaves through the legal profession," unquote. The chair of the Criminal Bar Association has said the charges have left attorneys afraid of doing their jobs. Amnesty International said, quote, "The prosecution of Palestine Action lawyer Rajiv Menon, KC, is a serious threat to fair trial rights and the right to protest," unquote. For more, we're joined by Rajiv Menon, KC, himself in his first television broadcast interview since the charges were brought. He's joining us from London, where Democracy Now! Just was. Thanks so much for being with us. Why have you decided to speak out? In fact, you encourage your clients, Palestine Action protesters, not to speak directly to the press. Is that right? And yet now you're the focus of the court.
2: Firstly, thank you for inviting me. I've decided to speak out because for the last few months, a number of senior judges in this country have decided to make the most serious allegations against me in public, publishing those allegations on the Judicial Office website. And, of course, you've already highlighted the fact that I'm the first lawyer, as far as I'm aware, as far as my lawyers are aware, ever to be prosecuted for contempt of court in British legal history. And I just feel that it's important that I have a voice in this and that I at least address some of the matters in general terms that I'm accused of, as opposed to simply waiting for my opportunity in court months from now to say what I need to say.
1: And Rajiv, can you explain why these contempt charges are being brought against you? What exactly did you say that was considered contempt of court?
2: So I made a closing speech in a Palestine Action protest case, as you said, on the 8th of January this year, on behalf of my client Charlotte Head, who was one of those engaged in direct action against the Elbit Systems factory. And the judge subsequently made seven specific allegations of contempt against me. I'm probably not wise for me to go into the full detail of that, but suffice to say, perhaps, that I categorically deny deliberately breaching any judicial order, and as far as I'm aware, as far as I believe, didn't inadvertently breach any order either. I mean, contempt of court is a complicated jurisdiction, but in essence, it involves a serious interference with the administration of justice. And I categorically deny that anything that I said in that closing speech amounted to a serious interference with the administration of justice. But that's the allegation in a nutshell.
0: Rajiv Menon, since our systems are a little different, the legal systems, not only in the United States and Britain, but around the world, if you can say in lay terms, in your closing argument, what is the argument you were making? I mean, we have a defense in the United States, or we have a description, for example, called jury nullification. They can say someone did something, but they don't feel they should be found guilty. Talk talk about what the Palestine Action defendants were accused of, who you represented, and what your argument was.
2: Yes. So my client, Charlotte Head, was charged with aggravated burglary, violent disorder, and criminal damage. And she had statutory defenses to aggravated burglary and violent disorder. The problem was, in relation to criminal damage, there was no dispute that she had participated with others in damaging property belonging to the Israeli arms manufacturer Elbit Systems. And the trial judge had withdrawn her only available defense of lawful excuse to that charge. And so on the face of it, she had no defense to the charge. But of course, she's innocent and proven guilty. And ultimately, the facts are for the jury, not for the judge. The jury are the sole judges of the facts. And so in my speech, I told the jury about a very famous case from 1670, excuse me, of William Penn and William Mead, who had been charged with unlawful preaching on the streets of London. And in that case, the trial judge had directed the jury to convict, and the jury had refused to convict. And the jury was subsequently imprisoned, and when they continued to refuse to convict, were fined. And some of those jurors refused to pay the fine. They were locked up. And that case that came to be known as Bushell's case is one of the most famous cases in British legal history. And I told the jury about that case, as hundreds, if not thousands, of other lawyers have done before me. And I told the jury about a plaque at the Old Bailey, probably the most famous courtroom in the world, where that case is celebrated. Again, something that's been done by countless lawyers before me. And what I've been accused of is that by doing that, I was informing the jury about their right to acquit a defendant according to their conscience and was inviting them to do so. And that is an allegation I categorically deny. What you call jury nullification in the United States is called jury equity here. But I categorically deny, I need to make this absolutely clear, that I either informed the jury of the existence of that principle, that fundamental principle, or invited them to invoke it. What I did do was tell them about that famous case and about the plaque that celebrates the case. And that's at the very heart of the allegation that I face.
1: Rajiv, I want to turn to a clip of your client, Charlotte Head, speaking to AJ Plus earlier this year.
3: Palestine will never be forgotten, and for me, it's something that I will never stop supporting and fighting for and wanting to scream from the rooftops. We wanted to stop the manufacturing of weapons on British soil that were being used by Israel in the genocide in Gaza. I think we'd asked nicely. We'd asked so many times in every different way, and the government wasn't listening. Having been in prison, which is obviously, you know, not even comparable to what people are going through in Gaza, but experiencing a smidge of that isolation, having people tell you that you're not alone and that people are there and that you're never going to be forgotten, I think that's probably the most poignant thing I could say.
1: Rajiv Menon, tell us about your client, Charlotte Head, and what exactly she was charged with, and she's back in prison now?
2: She is. She's an extraordinary woman, I should say that from the outset, who has dedicated most of her adult life to helping those less fortunate than her. She spent 3 years working in the refugee camps in Calais, doing a number of different jobs at the time to assist refugees and asylum seekers. At the time of her involvement in the action against the factory in Filton, she was working with women suffering domestic and children suffering domestic violence and abuse in London. So she's someone who's dedicated, as I said, most of her adult life to helping others, and was driven to participate in this action by the genocide that was being live streamed onto our televisions and our mobile phones in this country. As I said, she was charged with aggravated burglary, violent disorder, and criminal damage. She was acquitted by the jury at the first trial of aggravated burglary, which was the most serious charge that she faced, a charge that can technically attract a sentence of life imprisonment. The prosecution subsequently dropped the charge of violent disorder against her. The jury at the first trial were hung on that charge. As far as criminal damage is concerned, the jury couldn't decide at the first trial. But she had a retrial later in April and May, and at that retrial she was convicted of criminal damage and was given a custodial sentence of 5 years imprisonment. She's currently serving that sentence. And in addition to that, the trial judge found that her offending, quite extraordinarily, the first time this has ever happened in a protest case in this country, that her offending had a terrorist connection. And as a result, she's subject now to a draconian regime within the prison system, which has, in real terms, lengthen the time that she will have to spend in custody. And that if that is a matter that's currently subject to appeal.
1: And the judge in this case, in the first trial and the second trial, put several restrictions on what was allowed as a defense. Is that right? Can you explain that?
2: Yes. So because the trial judge had withdrawn their justifications from them, as I mentioned earlier, Charlotte's defense of lawful excuse was withdrawn from the jury. Other justification defenses were withdrawn. The judge restricted what the defendants could say about their underlying motivations, and specifically about what they could say about Elbit Systems. And so on a number of occasions during the first trial, the defendants were stopped from telling the jury what they had learned about Elbit Systems prior to their involvement in the action. But they still managed to say a great deal. And to be fair, the judge never directed the jury at the first trial that the jury should disregard what they said. At the retrial, when they were solely facing the charge of criminal damage, further restrictions were placed on them, and they were not allowed to say anything to the jury at the retrial about the reasons or underlying motivations that they had for either joining Palestine Action or participating in the action against the Filton factory, or their specific views about Elbit Systems. So that further restriction was placed on them at the retrial that was not there at the first trial, where they were facing other charges as well. I mean, it's quite complicated, this, but I hope that explains it in a nutshell.
0: Before we end, we want to talk about that larger issue of Palestine Action being considered a terrorist organization in London. I was there last week, and I asked the British MP Jeremy Corbyn about Prime Minister Andy Burnham's apology for the Labour Party's initial stance on Gaza. And part of his response was about that crackdown on Palestine Action. This is what MP Corbyn said.
4: If he is serious about a complete change of policy, if he's serious, it's a big if, then why are we criminalising people who take part in protest in Britain? A number have already been convicted and face long stretches in prison. These are non-violent direct action protests. And there are also probably 2,500 to 3,000 people who've been arrested for holding a placard in contravention of the Terrorism Act 2000, which is basically labelling anyone that holds a placard up saying, "I support Palestine Action," calling them a terrorist. These includes people in their 80s and even 90s, retired Anglican clergy people, and many others. It's an absurd situation.
0: So that's British MP Jeremy Corbyn when we were in London last week. As we wrap up, Rajiv Menon, if you can talk about how you're fighting the charges against you, the contempt of court charges, and also the chilling effect this has on how far lawyers will go to represent cases like these.
2: Absolutely. Well, let me deal with the latter first. I mean, there is no question, as the chair of the Criminal Bar Association and the chair of the Bar Council in this country have both publicly said, that the prosecution being brought against me for contempt of court is having a chilling effect on criminal defense lawyers and the worries that they undoubtedly have these days, particularly in protest cases, about what they can and cannot say. And that's obviously because of the unique, extraordinary, and unprecedented action being taken against me. I mean, I think that's irrefutable. I mean, there's so much evidence about it. And literally hundreds of people have contacted me, lawyers and others, to talk about that chilling effect. And I mean, that clearly is something that is is extremely worrying. It's been described by some as a descent into authoritarianism. As far as the case against me is concerned, already the Court of Appeal in this country, in a judgment in May, has held that the trial judge in the Filton case and another senior member of the British judiciary, a Lord Justice of Appeal, a member of the Court of Appeal, acted unlawfully against me in an excessive jurisdiction by allowing a direct referral to the High Court being made against me for contempt of court. So we have already had that victory. The case then went back to the trial judge, who has now instituted contempt of court proceedings against me under a different procedure. We are now appealing against that as well, on the basis that that also was unlawful. We're awaiting a date for that appeal. We think it'll probably be in October or November. Depending on the outcome of that appeal, of course, there are different possibilities. If I win that appeal, then this may go away. Alternatively, it may be referred to the Attorney General to make a decision as to whether or not I should be prosecuted. If I lose my appeal, then I will stand trial for contempt of court at some stage, either later this year or early next year, with the risk of a potential two-year prison sentence hanging over my head. So this is a serious matter with serious constitutional implications, which is of tremendous worry and concern to members of the criminal bar and other members of the legal profession in this country.
0: Rajiv Menon, I want to thank you for being with us and agreeing to do this interview against your own lawyer's wishes. A leading British human rights and criminal defense lawyer facing an unprecedented contempt of court charges and could be sentenced up to 2 years in prison for his closing speech for a Palestine Action defendant, speaking to us from London. Coming up, the Nerd Reich, Silicon Valley fascism, and the war on democracy. Stay with us.

0: We are here by Scott Donaldson and Richard Samuel Nolan. This is Democracy Now!, democracynow.org, The War and Peace Report. I'm Amy Goodman with Anjali Kamen.
1: The Nerd Reich, Silicon Valley Fascism and the War on Democracy. That's the name of a new book by our next guest, the journalist Gil Duran. The book looks at how tech billionaires, including Peter Thiel and Elon Musk, are pushing what Duran calls tech fascism. Gil Duran also documents how Thiel had played a pivotal role in J.D. Vance's rise to power. Duran writes, quote, Vance is almost entirely a creation of Thiel, who bankrolled his brief stint as a Silicon Valley venture capitalist and United States senator. With Vance at Trump's side, Silicon Valley had one of their own in the White House, a tech venture capitalist one heartbeat away from the presidency.
0: Gil Duran joins us here in New York. He's the former opinion editor of the Sacramento Bee and editorial page editor at the San Francisco Examiner. He now publishes two newsletters, the Nerd Reich and Frame Lab. Welcome to Democracy Now! So let's start with the title, The Nerd Reich, Silicon Valley Fascism and the War on Democracy. Why'd you choose it?
2: Well, in 2024, I wrote a series for The New Republic about the extremist ideological beliefs coming out of Silicon Valley. And after I'd written a story that went really viral and got me under attack by one of these guys, someone reached out to me from the crypto world and said, you know, we've been calling these guys the Nerd Reich for years. And that blew my mind, and I saw that no one was really using that title. And so I rebranded my newsletter, which had some boring other name, as the Nerd Reich. And that became the main message of it. But I thought it was amazing that from within their own community, this was a label that was applied to them. People understood it was fascist and was echoing Nazism in nature.
0: But I want to just say, the billionaire tech bros, as they are known, another name for them, haven't always been the way they are now. In fact, when Trump was first coming into office, talk about how they have changed.
2: During the first Trump administration, we saw something called Tech Against Trump, where there were all these tech companies standing up to Trump, filing lawsuits, opposing his crackdowns in immigration. This time around, it's completely different.
0: He was removed from X.
2: Yeah, removed from X. Facebook banned him. Now we see the opposite happening. I think what happened is that Trump was able to tap into some undercurrents in Silicon Valley with his return to power. Billionaires had become radicalized by things like the Me Too movement, by Occupy, by the Black Lives Matter movement, and then by the pandemic. And so when Trump is able to return to power, they are now in a very different mentality. They've made billions and billions of more dollars. They're even more against taxes and government, even though government is generally the basis for many of their fortunes. And so now we see a complete alignment behind Trump. In fact, Trump is being funded and supported by Silicon Valley. He wouldn't be able to do the things he's doing without the billions of dollars he's raking in open crypto corruption.
1: You know, in the epigraph to your book, you quote Peter Thiel from 2010. So in a way, they've changed, but this also goes back and has a longer history. And the end of that quote is, technology is this incredible alternative to politics. Can you talk about what he meant by that and what that means in terms of the kind of influence Peter Thiel has?
0: And who he is.
2: Yeah. Some billionaires appear to have changed, but Peter Thiel hasn't really changed. He's been right-wing for a very long time. Peter Thiel was born in Germany, came to the United States as a child, went to Stanford, became a lawyer, studied philosophy, and then got very lucky to be in Silicon Valley in the late 1990s as things were about to take off. In 1997, he read a book called The Sovereign Individual, which predicted that in the 21st century, technology would overthrow democracy, specifically something called cybercurrency, or what we would today call crypto, which would undermine government authority, and advanced automation, which we would call AI, which would collapse the economy by destroying most jobs and concentrating wealth in the hands of a savvy few that were called the sovereign individual. And Peter Thiel has credited this crazy book with being the inspiration for PayPal, which he says was an effort to get ahead of this digital currency. It didn't quite work out that way, but it made him a billionaire. Eventually, because it provided the basis for his fortune, and he's been able to use his money to grow this influential cult of right-wing ideas in Silicon Valley, which, by the way, they were always there. This libertarian, it was called, vibe, coming out of Silicon Valley in the 80s and the 90s. There were a handful of writers who wrote about it then. But what we've learned is these guys were never libertarians. They just wanted to be in charge of the government. They weren't against the government. unless they don't get to be the government. So now that they are the government, we see with their true face, they're fascists and they're authoritarians.
1: You know, you tell the story in the book, a remarkable story of a group of these billionaire tech bros. It's not just Peter Thiel, it's several other men. Can you talk about some of these other characters that you talk about? And what is their crusade against democracy?
2: They have this idea, largely stemming from this Sovereign Individual book, that technology means democracy is an obsolete software system, that the United States is an obsolete country, that it won't survive the 21st century. And I want to say, I know this sounds crazy to people, but much of my book is told in the words of these men, from in podcasts and interviews and long essays they write about it. And their problem with democracy is that they don't get to have all the power.
1: So you didn't have to get secret documents. I mean, you have some remarkable statements in this book. You have Balaji Srinivasan and also Curtis Yarvin. And Curtis Yarvin, I believe, talking about, in an early blog post perhaps, talking about San Francisco and what to do with the poor.
2: Yeah, so this idea is that they've got, some call it the network state. Curtis Yarvin called it patchworks. Part of their apocalyptic vision for the future is that the country will be broken up. It will no longer be one country. It'll be broken up into these sort of corporate zones or fiefdoms called patchworks or network states. And the new governing structure will be these autocratic, dictator-like corporations that will have total power over their citizens. Yarvin wrote that they could even turn unproductive people into biodiesel to fuel city buses. But he said he was just kidding about that, but that what we really need for the poor is a humane alternative to genocide. So these are the kinds of ideas you see. And what's disturbing is that Balaji Srinivasan, another Peter Thiel protege, because Curtis Yarvin is funded by Peter Thiel, that's the only reason anyone's ever heard of him, goes on to create this idea called the network state, which is a more startup-friendly version of this, that corporations and billionaires should fund their own cities and countries. And we're seeing that grow.
0: Let's go to Curtis Yarvin in his own words at the Institute of Art and Ideas, where he explained why he supports monarchical system of government.
3: Let's debunk this concept of liberal democracy. There's actually no such thing. Democracy in today's world just means a good or a legitimate government. It means a claim to a legitimate government. Just because you call yourself a democracy doesn't mean anything. North Korea calls itself the DPRK, Democratic People's Republic of Korea. That is three euphemisms for democracy, one place name, and it's a monarchy. Anything that works is a monarchy. So, for example, if you take your iPhone and you look at the box that your iPhone comes in, it says designed by Apple in California, manufactured in China. So that is two monarchies. Apple has a CEO and China has a dictator, and one oligarchy, which is the government of California, which is, by the way, basically a single party state. There are no longer competitive elections in California. So when you try to imagine the state of California in which I live trying to build an iPhone or design an iPhone, the concept is ridiculous.
0: Let's go back to 2021 when J.D. Vance, then a candidate in Ohio for U.S. Senate, appeared on the conservative Jack Murphy Live podcast. Murphy asked Vance how to root out so-called wokeism from American institutions.
4: There's this guy, Curtis Yarvin, who's written about some of these things. And so one is to basically accept that this entire thing is going to fall in on itself, right? I tend to think that we should seize the institutions of the left and turn them against the left, right? We need like a de-bathification program, but like a de-wokeification program in the United States, right?
0: So that was J.D. Vance back in 2021. The latest news is out of the Washington Post that President Donald Trump recently told donors in private that he wants to see his vice president, J.D. Vance, win the 2028 presidential election, a sign that he's open to publicly backing J.D. Vance. There's been this kind of war between J.D. Vance and Marco Rubio, the Secretary of State. But talk about the significance of this. And as you said, J.D. Vance being a creation of Peter Thiel.
2: J.D. Vance is a dangerous extremist who embraces a set of ideas that should put a chill down the spine of every American. He went on in that interview to say that Donald Trump would likely win the 2024 election, and that when he did, he should purge the federal government, just like Yarvin had recommended. And in fact, he should defy the courts and the law and challenge the Supreme Court justices to force him to follow their dictates. It's pretty amazing that you have a man on the political stage in the White House, a heartbeat away from the presidency, who has espoused such radical fundamentally anti-American ideas. And I think people need to understand the degree to which she is so closely related to Peter Thiel. We wouldn't have a J.D. Vance without a Peter Thiel. Peter Thiel is even the reason that J.D. Vance converted to Catholicism. He's the reason J.D. Vance became a venture capitalist and a millionaire.
0: How did they hook up?
2: Peter Thiel likes to go around speaking to schools and graduate schools. And in 2011, he went to Yale Law School and gave a speech. And J.D. Vance said it was one of the most significant moments of his life, and that Peter Thiel was one of the most intelligent people he'd ever heard. And basically, that speech convinced him to not be a lawyer and instead to become a venture capitalist. And at every step of J.D. Vance's life since then, it has been Peter Thiel who has made him who he is, who has essentially created him whole cloth.
1: And it's not just J.D. Vance, right? I mean, it's Bloomberg, I think, reported that 16 people connected to Thiel are in the Trump administration. Can you talk about, you know, what kind of effect this has had in terms of policies? Like, you know, when we hear these ideas, they sound a little outlandish, to say the least. It's hard to see them being translated into policy. But then what we've been living over the past 2 years, you're seeing a lot of this coming to fruition. So can you talk about, you know, DOGE, for example, or the, you know, mass layoffs at federal jobs, what happened to USAID, and where those ideas came from?
2: The main argument of Curtis Yarvin for a long time has been that a president should act as a dictator. And one of the ways to cement this dictator's power is to purge the federal government of anyone who is unwilling to follow the orders of the dictator, basically to destroy the civil service. In addition, this is 15, almost 20 years ago, he recommended that the United States pretty much destroy its diplomatic standing in the world and eliminate international aid programs. We saw all of that happen during DOGE. In fact, Yarvin had updated his idea to say that it should be a CEO who the president should install as a dictator to run rampant over the federal government. And DOGE was an almost perfect expression of that. So these ideas that
1: and
2: used to be...
1: what did Curtis call it? Rage?
2: He called it RAGE, Retire All Government Employees. So even the four-letter all-caps acronym is an echo of Yarvin. And these are ideas that were on an anonymous, weird blog, marginal in Silicon Valley 15 years ago, and have now become policy under the Trump administration. Because when you're a billionaire, you have the power to impose these crazy ideas on everyone else. And that's what's happening. Peter Thiel's entire inner circle has infiltrated government at the same time that the Trump family is now becoming tech venture capitalists and crypto cartel moguls. There's this joining of forces. The corporate is becoming the state, and both of it's combined with apocalyptic religious movements. And that is the heart of fascism.
0: Where does Elon Musk fit into this picture?
2: Elon Musk and Peter Thiel go way back to PayPal. They started it together. They've had some tensions.
0: The so-called PayPal mafia.
2: The so-called PayPal mafia. But you'll note that Peter Thiel's considered the godfather of the PayPal mafia, even though Elon Musk is the wealthiest man in the world. Musk is certainly aware of these ideas. And when he was thinking of starting his own political party after he left DOGE, he consulted with Curtis Yarvin about how to do that and what the party should say. So here's Yarvin, who knows nothing about anything, but he's considered a genius by these billionaires, largely because he tells them what they want to hear. So Elon Musk is clearly radicalized, is clearly open to these ideas. I'm not sure that he reads a lot about these things as much as he just believes the basic idea behind this, which is that wealthy white technologists should be the ruler of the world and then the galaxy and the universe. This is the cosmology coming out of Silicon Valley these days.
0: Where do women and people of color fit into this picture?
2: At the bottom of the hierarchy, if they exist at all. Look at what's happening with the USAID cuts. A targeted hit delivered against the poorest people in the world by the richest man in the world, with millions of people projected to die. These billionaires who promise abundance because of AI, well, we already have abundance, and we're not sharing it. Look at what they're doing to the poorest people today. And if you listen to the apocalyptic visions that AI will kill all jobs and transform everything, they say that, well, don't worry, everyone will get a share of the extreme universal wealth that's created. But that's not what we're seeing today, and we can't really believe that when they say that. Fascism is about imposing a hierarchy, a moral order, and white, wealthy Western men are at the top of that moral order in fascism.
0: Gil Duran is author of The Nerd Reich, Silicon Valley Fascism and the War on Democracy. If you have time, we're going to do part two of this discussion, and then we're going to post it online at democracynow.org. Again, the book, The Nerd Reich. I'll be speaking after the screening of Steal the Story, Please in Middlebury, Vermont on August 28th. Check our website at democracynow.org. I'm Amy Goodman with Anjali Kamat.

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Phil Deal and the Rondells, and I've been here getting it started on this week's edition of Treasure Island Oldies. Welcome to the show. And we heard a classic from Holland, Dozier and Holland, writing and production team for the Supremes from 66. Love is like an itching in my heart, some classic Motown for you. And we started reading in the years on this week's show with reading in the years with Steely Dan. It's Treasure Island Oldies, and welcome. I want to let you know that in the spotlight on Voice Your Choice this week, it's the Cars with Just What I Needed and Drive.

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This is Bobby Curtola saying, why not let a tall, king-size Coke make things go better for you? Cold, crisp, never too sweet. 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All need the bright, lively taste of ice-cold, king-size Coke to be really refreshed.

great R&B group from Philadelphia in Pennsylvania. That is The Intrigues. And in a moment, it's Treasure Island Oldies. And you know, I always like to honor our heritage artists by playing something brand new when they release it. And I want to do that right now for you. The Rolling Stones have released a brand new single. And I want to play it for you now. It's called That Look. New to Treasure Island Oldies and new to you, Rolling Stones, That Look.

Rolling Stones, brand new. That is called That Look. It's really good, isn't it? Man, they still can rock. Unbelievable. Fantastic. I'm really happy to play it for you. The Rolling Stones, That Look on Treasure Island Oldies. Time now for the big Beatles classic, the BBC for this week. A double-sided hit 45, All You Need Is Love on one side. And on the other side, Baby, You're a Rich Man, the BBC for this week on Treasure Island Oldies.

the BBC for this week, the big Beatles classic, Baby, You're a Rich Man, on Treasure Island Oldies. Our Made in Canada song I'm going to play for a friend of mine who is the general manager of a radio station in Vancouver, The Wave, 98.3. Phil Evans, who's the general manager, he just had a birthday a couple of days ago, and I wished him all the best. And then he asked me if I could play this song for him on the show this week. So the Made in Canada song, one that did not chart in the U.S., but was top 15 in Canada, The Guess Who and Orly. Canada!

Pretty Flamingo. That is Manfred Mann on Treasure Island Oldies, along with Clarence Carter, a legendary R&B singer, guitarist, and songwriter from 1969. That is Snatching It Back on Treasure Island Oldies. I just want to remind you that coming up in a couple of weeks' time, Treasure Island Oldies is going to be celebrating the 29th anniversary. We'll be live on the 3rd of May at 6 Pacific, 7 Mountain, 8 Central, 9 Eastern, 10 Atlantic on WTND in Macomb, Illinois, and on the Treasure Island Oldies broadcast partner network stations all around the world as well. The 29th anniversary celebrating on Treasure Island Oldies on live on the 3rd of May and all throughout the week as well. It's right now, I want to get you into the lounge. Treasure Island Oldies. Welcome to the Treasure Island Oldies Lounge for this week. Our first song is a number one song from 1964, and it was also in a musical on Broadway, Hello Dolly. Louis Armstrong, of course, the artist. And we'll follow it up with someone who really doesn't need an introduction, but because he's the chairman of the board, he demands it. It's Frank Sinatra, and That's Life from 1966. Your lounge double this week, right here on Treasure Island Oldies, Hello Dolly, Louis Armstrong, and Frank Sinatra, the chairman of the board. And That's Life.

Frank Sinatra, That's Life from 66, and Hello Dolly, Louis Armstrong from 1964. Your Lounge Double this week on Treasure Island Oldies as we spin the Wheel of Travel now. The Wheel of Travel takes us this week to Jamaica, New York, in Queens, New York. The home of the toy from 65, this is a Lover's Concerto.

There's some classic country for you, Dave Dudley. Oh, going way back now to 1963, 6 days on the road. This is Treasure Island Oldies and Michael Godin. Gold record now for this Chicago R&B group, The Independents. It's called Leaving Me on Treasure Island Oldies.

The Independents Leaving Me on Treasure Island Oldies. This is Michael Godin, along with one of the greatest groups from Australia I ever had the pleasure of seeing live in concert. From Sydney, one of my favorite cities in the world, this is In Excess, and Never Tear Us Apart.

in excess and never tear us apart on Treasure Island Oldies. Here's an early version of Twist and Shout. It's R&B legends, the Isley Brothers.

The Isley Brothers and Twist and Shout on Treasure Island Oldies. A reminder for you, the Cars are in the spotlight on Voice Your Choice with Just What I Needed and Drive.

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wrapping up the first week, the first hour of this week's show, rather. 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
8: 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And then we'll follow it up with this week's Top 5 Countdown.

Nice guitar playing there from J.J. Cale. And Lies, it's Treasure Island Oldies. We also heard from Martha and the Vandellas from Motown and Wild One. And we started off with Jay Ferguson and Shakedown Cruise. It's Treasure Island Oldies. The Cars in the Spotlight on Voice Your Choice. 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

Box Tops and Neon Rainbow on Treasure Island Oldies. I got a lot more music to play for you, but we're going to take a quick pause for this week's Rock and Roll News podcast. And then we'll also be back with the Top 5 Countdown. And this week, the Top 5 Countdown will be from 1973. All here on Treasure Island Oldies. And now from Treasure Island Oldies, here is the rock and roll news for the week of April 19th. This week in 1969, John Lennon legally changed his middle name from Winston to Ono. The Carpenters signed with A&M Records this week in 1969. And speaking of A&M, the A of A&M, Herb Alpert, debuted This Guy's in Love with You on a TV special, The Beat of the Brass, this week in 1968. In 1974, filming began on the movie version of Tommy. The feature film Go, Johnny, Go! With Jimmy Clanton and Chuck Berry had its premiere this week in 1959. 18-year-old Brenda Lee married her husband Ronnie in 1963, still together today. Apple Records rejected David Bowie this week in 1968. Saturday Night Live offered the Beatles a whopping $3,000 to reunite on their show in 1976. In 1961, Bob Dylan made his recording debut as the harmonica player on a Harry Belafonte album. Pacific Gas and Electric were shot at but not hurt when they left a North Carolina concert this week in 1970. Paul McCartney disbanded Wings this week in 1981. Jackie Wilson debuted at the Copacabana nightclub in New York City this week in 1962. In 1949, Phil Spector's father, Harvey, committed suicide. And on his gravestone was etched, "To know him is to love him." And eventually that saying or that inscription inspired Phil to write the song of the same title for the Teddy Bears. The first ever Deep Purple concert took place this week in Jostrup in Denmark in 1968. Elton John made his solo concert debut, opening for T-Rex in London in 1970. In 1987, Carole King sued her record label for $400,000 in unpaid royalties and the rights to her old recordings. The Ramones movie Rock and Roll High School opened this week in 1979. And in 2009, Jerry Marsden from Jerry and the Pacemakers received the Freedom of Liverpool Award for services to charity and his hometown. In the studio this week in 1963, Jan and Dean recorded Surf City. The Beatles cut the vocals for Eleanor Rigby in 1966. Johnny Mathis recorded Misty in 1959. Bobby Darin recorded Early in the Morning, which Brunswick Records released as by the Ding Dongs. Atco Records, which had the rights to Bobby, claimed the master and re-released it as by the Rinky Dinks. All that activity happened this week in 1958. Rock and roll birthdays, Glenn Campbell, born 1936, Mel Carter is 87, Peter Frampton, 76, Larry Gross, remember Junk Food Junkie, he's 78 this week, Barbra Streisand, 84, Bjorn Ulvaeus of ABBA is 81, Roy Orbison, born this week, 1936, Ray Peterson, 1935, Robert Knight, born 1945, Ella Fitzgerald, 1918, songwriter Jerry Lieber, who co-wrote Hound Dog, Stand By Me, Charlie Brown, and so many others with his writing partner Mike Stoller, born this week, 1933. Mark Volman of the Turtles, born 1947. Dickie Goodman, the king of the cut-in records, born 1934. Bobby Russell sang Saturday Morning Confusion, and he wrote songs like Honey and The Night the Lights Went Out in Georgia. He is having a birthday, born this week, 1941. Johnny Tillotson, 1938. Ernie Maresca, 1939. Paul Davis, 1948. And Dale Houston of Dale and Grace, born this week in 1940. And from Treasure Island Oldies, that's your rock and roll news podcast for the week of April the 19th. Thank you for listening. I'm Michael Godin.

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1: The Top Hits Countdown continues.
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0: song stayed at number one for 4 weeks in 1973 and was a gold record as well for Tony Orlando and Don. And Tie a Yellow Ribbon Round the Old Oak Tree, our number one song this week on our countdown. Coming in at number four, Vicki Lawrence with The Night the Lights Went Out in Georgia. The Carpenters and Sing, the number three song. In at number four, War with Cisco Kid. And rounding out the top five countdown, the Four Tops and Ain't No Woman Like the One I Got. Your top five countdown this week right here on Treasure Island Oldies. Thanks for listening.
1: And now, ladies and gentlemen, Michael Godin. Treasure.

What a smash for Cliff Richard. In 1980, he had this major hit song with Dreamin' on Treasure Island Oldies, along with Simon and Garfunkel and Cecilia. It's Treasure Island Oldies. Voice Your Choice is coming up in about an hour from now. Will it be Just What I Needed or Drive by the Cars?

Go to treasureislandoldies.ca, cast your vote on the Voice Your Choice page, and decide which one you want me to play. And I'll get all the votes tabulated, play the winner in about an hour from now.

0: The amount of energy in that song is just quite astounding, huh? That is Faith, Hope, and Charity. And So Much Love on Treasure Island Oldies.
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0: to call the Falcons from Detroit, and A Lost Treasure from 1960. Haven't played that in a while for you. That is The Teacher, wrapping up the second hour on this week's edition of Treasure Island Oldies. I'll be right back with hour number three as we continue to be with you on WTND, Macomb, Illinois, and all around the world on the Treasure Island Oldies Broadcast Partners Network.
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0: And welcome to the third hour on this week's edition of Treasure Island Oldies. I'm Michael Godin with you on WTND in Macomb, Illinois, and on the broadcast partner network stations including KWQQ, WQ 106.3 FM in Farmington, Iowa, Stereo Gold WGLD in Surprise, Arizona, Oldies Funhouse Radio, Salt Lake City, Utah, Radio 88 FM in Gothenburg, Sweden, and so many more stations around the world. Thanks for joining me once again this week. Coming up this hour, I'll have the results of Voice of Choice. See Tom.

The godfather of soul, James Brown, and such a classic, is a man's, man's, man's world on Treasure Island Oldies. Along with The Who, Won't Get Fooled Again, and we started off with Pickety Witch with Polly Brown on lead vocals and That Same Old Feeling. It's Treasure Island Oldies. I've got the Cars in the spotlight on Voice Your Choice, and two great tunes from them, and they are Just What I Needed and Drive.

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0: quick, rare rock and roll relic for this week on Treasure Island Oldies. He was from Victoria. She was from Chatham in Ontario. They got together and started writing songs and recording together, Ian and Sylvia. And from 1971, that is Creators of Rain. It didn't do all that well, but it did peak at number 73 on the top 100 in Canada back in 1971. Rick's Rare Rock and Roll Relic. Very cool, Rick. Thank you. Thank you very much once again.
1: Treasure Island Oldies.
2: Hi, folks. This is Tom Locke. And here's Michael with this week's Moment in Time.
0: Thank you, Tom. Elvis Presley scored his sixth number one hit with a high-energy rocker that topped the Billboard pop charts in early 1957, and it helped cement his dominance during the first wave of rock and roll. The track was recorded at RCA Victor's Nashville studio in September of 1956. And at that time, Presley's releases were evolving from raw rockabilly towards a more polished radio-friendly sound. However, the song that was first recorded a couple of years earlier in 1955 on Republic Records was by a blues artist whose version reflected a more traditional R&B style. The original version of the song is looser and rooted in the jump blues style of the early 50s, emphasizing groove over the punchy, compressed energy that would define Elvis Presley's number one remake. Elvis's rendition significantly reworked the arrangement, tightening the rhythm and amplifying the backbeat to align with the emergence of rock and roll. Producer Steve Sholes and guitarist Scotty Moore played key roles in shaping the track sound, ensuring it retained enough edge. Some say Scotty Moore's guitar riff is the real hook on the recording. Well, the balance of swagger and accessibility made it a perfect crossover hit, appealing to both teenagers and mainstream pop audiences. In retrospect, the song reflects just how mid-50s rock and roll often drew from earlier blues recordings, transforming them into something broader and more commercially viable. Elvis's version didn't just popularize the song, it reframed it, helping bridge the gap between traditional R&B and the mainstream explosion of rock and roll that defined the era. Too bad that the original 1955 by Bernard Hardison failed to chart. It was a quality song and definitely not too much. And it's this week's Tom Locke Moment in Time.

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1: Even though I'm artificial intelligence, Treasure Island Oldies is real. Playing hits from the 50s, 60s, 70s, and 80s. I'm glad you're enjoying the music.

You know, most times when you hear Arthur Conley, it's sweet soul music, but I thought I'd play that one for you. That was also a big hit for him in 1968, Funky Street. Also, we heard from Tyrone Davis, Is It Something You've Got? Welcome to Treasure Island Oldies, if you've just joined us. And you're just in time for the last opportunity to cast your vote for Voice or Choice this week. The car is in the spotlight with Just What I Needed and Drive.

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I'll play the winner in about 10 minutes or so from now. First, in the meantime, we're going to compare the hits Arthur Alexander and the Beatles, comparing Anna, Go to Him.

but a classic from Gladys Knight and the Pips. A number one song in 1973 and a gold record as well. Midnight Train to Georgia on Treasure Island Oldies. Well, we've got the results in a Voice Your Choice. It's the Cars in the Spotlight. Just What I Needed and Drive. Here's how the votes played out. Just What I Needed got 46% and Drive 49%. 54%. Yeah, 54%. A quick math or a quick read, one of the two. Nonetheless, here's your winning song and Voice of Choice, The Cars.

That's the Cars, the winning song on Voice Your Choice for this weekend drive. It was so out of character because they were just rocking all their hits before that on their albums. And then all of a sudden, out of the blue, came this really cool ballad. Number three in 1984 from the Boston, Massachusetts group, the Cars, the winning song on Voice Your Choice.

0: They were called the Human Beans, and they were from Youngstown, Ohio. They redid the song, originally recorded in 62 by the Isley Brothers, a big hit again in top 10 in 1968. Nobody But Me on Treasure Island Oldies. A reminder for you that coming up in a couple of weeks' time, Treasure Island Oldies will be celebrating the 29th anniversary, and I invite you to join me for the celebration. We'll be live at 6 Pacific, 7 Mountain, 8 Central, 9 Eastern, and 10 Atlantic on the 3rd of May, live on WTND and the broadcast partner network stations, and will be also throughout the week on the affiliate stations around the world that don't simulcast the show live. The 29th anniversary of Treasure Island Oldies coming up live on the 3rd of May and all throughout that week.
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0: I don't know how I let this happen.
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0: I don't know what to do.
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0: Oh.

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I tried it once and it got me highly irregular, and I swore I'd never do it again. For I promised my brother-in-law that I'd go up and watch his still while he went into town to vote. He was right up on the mountain where the map said it would be. 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

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It hung him up. So I approached him, I said, Mr. Bear, I love every hair on your 27-acre body.

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You tell them I love each and every one of them like a brother and a sister. But if they give me any trouble tonight, I'm gonna run every goddamn one of them off the hill. 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Neither did I, but being charitable and cautious, well, hell, I approached him again. I said, Mr. Bear, you know, in the eyes of the Lord, we're both beasts when it comes right down to it. So I want you to be my buddy. Buddy Bear. So I took old Buddy Bear by his island-sized paw and I led him over to the still. Now he's a-sniffing around that thing because he's smelling something good. I gave him one of them jugs of honeydew vine water. He downed it upright, looked like one of them damn bears in the circus sipping sarsaparilla in the moonlight.

like the jitterbug, it plumb evaded me. 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Went over to the hillside and I laid down, went to sleep, slept for 4 hours and dreamt me some tremulous dreams. And when I woke up,

0: York. This is Democracy Now!
1: You know, the federal government was conducting an illegal and murderous campaign of terror against immigrant working class people in the Twin Cities. So it's not a surprise to us that they were using these methods to try and infiltrate and map the folks who were organizing opposition to their campaign.
0: After federal agents killed Renee Good and Alex Preti in Minneapolis, did the federal government investigate? Yes. The Department of Homeland Security spied on activist groups and unions that were involved in the protests against ICE's deadly crackdown. We'll get the latest. Then, in an exclusive interview, the prominent British human rights attorney Rajiv Menon speaks out on being charged with contempt of court for what he said during his closing argument in the trial of his client, a Palestine Action protester. Finally, the journalist Gil Duran, on his new book, The Nerd Reich, Silicon Valley Fascism and the War on Democracy.
2: The Nerd Reich is a cult of dangerous billionaires who believe it is their destiny to overthrow American democracy in the 21st century using technology, specifically AI, crypto, and the Trump administration.
0: All that and more coming up. Welcome to Democracy Now!, democracynow.org, The War and Peace Report. I'm Amy Goodman. President Trump has reportedly threatened to bomb the S out of Oman if it, quote, gets in the way of the U.S. blockade of Iranian ships in the Strait of Hormuz. It comes as Trump has downplayed concerns about conditions on the USS Abraham Lincoln, an aircraft carrier that's been deployed for more than 260 days, one of the longest deployments in U.S. military history. Two U.S. military newspapers, the Navy Times and Stars and Stripes, have reported multiple attempts by sailors to jump overboard amidst deteriorating conditions on the Lincoln, including food rationing, plumbing backups, and shortages of basic supplies, including toothpaste and soap. This is President Trump talking to reporters Friday, saying the deployment hasn't been long enough.
3: That ship is moving right now, or very shortly, and it's being replaced with another very similar ship.
4: Has the deployment gone on too long? Are you worried about the mental health?
3: Not nearly long enough.
0: Not nearly long enough, the president said. This comes as President Trump says the U.S. will substantially reduce joint military exercises with South Korea, noting Seoul had declined to join the U.S. war on Iran. He said his decision is based on his, quote, very good relationship with North Korea's leader Kim Jong-un, adding the country has been, quote, unthreatening and respectful as long as he's been president. Meanwhile, in Qatar, officials are denying Iranian accusations that Doha is secretly holding three Iranian airmen as prisoners of war. The dispute dates to the third day of the war, when Qatar said it shot down two Iranian warplanes and claimed were threatening its airspace. On Sunday, Iran's military announced a $30,000 bounty for killing or capturing U.S. soldiers, which would be doubled if it's carried out by a woman.
5: Whoever, any dear combatant, kills an American or captures one and hands them over to any of the units of the Islamic Republic of Iran Army, supported by those dear individuals who wish to participate in financial jihad, but under the guarantee of the army alongside the great rewards of jihad, we will provide a proper gift. This gift is equivalent to $30,000, approximately 5 billion tomans.
0: In Lebanon, Israeli airstrikes killed at least 11 people, including children, on Saturday, one of the deadliest Israeli attacks in Lebanon since the so-called ceasefire with Hezbollah took effect in June. Israel's been striking Lebanon since early March after Hezbollah fired into Israel in retaliation for the U.S.-Israeli war on Iran. Israeli strikes have killed more than 4,300 people in Lebanon this year. According to the U.N., more than 1 million people have been forced to flee their homes. President Trump's son-in-law and envoy Jared Kushner has met with Israeli Prime Minister Benjamin Netanyahu after Israel rejected a 15-point plan for Gaza promoted by President Trump's so-called Board of Peace. The proposal would see Hamas gradually disarm and turn over governance of the Gaza Strip to an international force in exchange for Israel's withdrawal. Over the weekend, Kushner met in Cairo with Hamas's political chief, Khalil al-Haya. Also joining the talks was Egyptian President Abdel Fattah al-Sisi, former British Prime Minister Tony Blair, and Qatari, Turkish, and Egyptian mediators. In the occupied West Bank, Israel's military has announced plans to hand over responsibility for policing Israeli settlers to a civilian Israeli police force. Palestinian officials condemned the plan as a flagrant violation of international law, calling it another step towards Israeli annexation of the West Bank. This comes as a siege by Israeli settlers on the village of Kusra has entered its second week, with 15 Palestinians, including two children, cut off from food, water and electricity by armed Israeli settlers backed by soldiers. Human rights groups say it's part of a concerted effort by Israelis to seize even more Palestinian land. This is a video filmed by Aisha Hassan, whose family's been confined to their home for over a week while Israeli soldiers occupy a neighboring building.
6: We are in our besieged house and have been under siege for the last 7 days. The soldiers are stationed on the nearby house of my brother Youssef. They keep screaming and singing all day.
0: In Russia, officials say at least 10 people were killed over the weekend when Ukraine launched one of its largest drone attacks since the start of the war. Moscow's defense ministry claims it shot down nearly 1,500 Ukrainian drones over 24 hours. A massive fire tore through a distribution warehouse operated by the Russian online retailer Wildberries just outside central Moscow. Ukrainian officials say Russia struck 13 locations across Ukraine over the same period, killing 7 people. In Afghanistan, the Taliban have marked 5 years in power since U.S. forces withdrew from the country. Since retaking control in 2021, the Taliban have stripped away the rights of women and girls, with UNESCO reporting some 2.4 million girls are now barred from secondary and higher education. The United Nations warns more than half of women's groups still working in Afghanistan could cease operations within the next year due to funding problems. This is the permanent representative of Denmark to the United Nations.
7: The Taliban's systematic repression of women and girls has become a defining feature of the current system. Afghanistan remains the only country in the world where girls are banned from secondary and higher education. The grave abuse of the right to education is also having far-reaching consequences for Afghanistan's economic development and provision of essential public services.
0: Hundreds of migrants in Spain's North African enclave of Ceuta gathered for a protest Sunday demanding they be granted asylum. They're among the thousands who remain there after more than 70,000 people crossed into the enclave in recent weeks seeking protections. Dozens died, mostly from drowning in their attempt to reach the Spanish territory amidst an intensifying crackdown along the border with Morocco. Many of those who stayed in Ceuta are now forced to sleep on the beach or in the city's outskirts. This is a migrant from Morocco who swam there.
8: We have problems and bad situations in our country. There are so many talents in our country that have been lost. We are truly suffering. We are sleeping next to the sea, with cold, with bad smell. We are suffering a lot. The police doesn't let us go downtown. They always kick us out, telling us to get the hell out of there.
0: In Indonesia, a 7.7 magnitude earthquake that struck the country Saturday was followed by nearly 1,000 aftershocks, killing more than 50 people. The largest earthquake hit just north of Flores Island, followed by a second 6.4 magnitude quake in Indonesia's western Sumatra Island. An estimated 5,000 people have been evacuated. Search and rescue teams race to find survivors. Many evacuees have been forced to sleep in the streets, afraid of more aftershocks. Meanwhile, tents have been set up amidst the rubble of collapsed hospitals to serve as makeshift emergency rooms to treat injured patients. Landslides have also blocked roads in parts of Flores Island, raising concerns of dwindling aid and resources as people go hungry.
6: My husband in the morning took Rohini's baby and went to the store, and he got us 3 loaves of bread to share. One loaf of bread, I felt so sorry for my nieces and nephews, had to be divided, little by little. She's pregnant. I feel so sorry for her, so I only ate a small amount. Even a single banana would be divided among 3 people. We were desperately hungry.
0: This is Indonesia's deadliest quake since 2022, when an earthquake in West Java killed hundreds. In the United States, in northern Michigan, a gunman killed 5 people Friday, prompting a manhunt that ended when the shooter was found dead alongside one of his victims. Separately, police in Petersburg, Virginia, arrested a 19-year-old suspect on Saturday following an overnight shooting at Virginia State University that left 5 people injured, one of them critically, just hours after officials welcomed freshmen to campus. According to the Gun Violence Archive, the U.S. has seen at least 305 mass shootings since the start of the year. President Trump's former personal attorney, now Attorney General Todd Blanche, has declined to pledge that the Justice Department will operate independently of the White House. Blanche was asked about the topic by NBC's Meet the Press host Kristen Welker.
9: You, of course, used to be President Trump's former personal defense attorney. Can you pledge that the Justice Department will always act independently of the White House?
10: Well, there's a big difference between saying we will always do our job and investigate any case and act independently of the White House. No, I'm not going to pledge that.
0: A federal judge has ruled the state of Idaho must allow abortions when the pregnant person's health and life are at risk. U.S. District Judge B. Lynn Windmill ruled Idaho state officials cannot prosecute physicians who perform abortions under these circumstances, saying Idaho's near total abortion ban violates the due process and equal protection clauses of the 14th Amendment. Physicians faced up to 5 years in prison if found in violation of the ban. In his ruling, Judge Windmill wrote, quote, "It's about self-preservation and the limit of the state's power to make a woman suffer for the sake of an unborn child. A pregnant woman's health is not a state resource to be allocated at the legislature's whim," he said. And the Democratic National Committee has approved sweeping changes to the 2028 presidential primary calendar. Under the new schedule, South Carolina voters would cast the first ballots January 22nd, followed by Nevada on February 1st. Iowa and New Hampshire would no longer be the first states to hold nominating contests. The move could expand the influence of Black and Latino voters on narrowing the field of presidential contenders. And those are some of the headlines. This is Democracy Now!, democracynow.org, the War and Peace Report. I'm Amy Goodman.
11: And I'm Anjali Kamath, and welcome to all of our viewers and listeners around the country and across the world. Operation Puppet Master. That's the name of an expansive surveillance program launched by the federal government against activists, left-leaning political organizations, labor unions, and other groups in Minnesota last winter, as hundreds of thousands of residents joined protests demanding an end to the violent mass deportation campaign in the state by ICE and other federal agencies known as Operation Metro Surge. The spying program was launched by HSI. Homeland Security Investigations, 4 days after federal agents shot and killed Alex Preddy,

0: and that HSI secretly obtained the financial records of national labor unions, including the SEIU and the Communication Workers of America, CWA, as well as national nonprofits like the Sunrise Movement. The financial records go back 3 years. Democracy Now! Spoke to Kieran Knutson, president of the CWA Local 7250, on Sunday to get his response.
1: We were outraged but not surprised to learn this news. You know, the federal government was conducting an illegal and murderous campaign of terror against immigrant working class people in the Twin Cities. So it's not a surprise to us that they were using these methods to try and infiltrate and map the folks who were organizing opposition to their campaign. And, you know, it's our understanding that they've surveilled our members, that they have infiltrated meetings that we co-sponsored, and possibly even entered our office once as undercover cops for the federal government as part of this operation. So, yeah, it just shows what kind of government we're up against.
2: In the motion filed with the court attorney, Attorney Kevin Rich writes, quote, with no evidence, the government alleged to the grand jury that the conspiracy in this case extends far beyond the defendants to include the AFL-CIO, the Minneapolis Federation of Educators, the Minnesota Association of Professional Employees, Monarca, Veterans for Peace, and the Grease Pit Bicycle Repair Shop, among others. So far, none of the groups targeted by the HSI inquiry have faced charges. The executive director of the Sunrise Movement, Aru Shiny Ajay, said, quote, while federal agents repeatedly broke the law, ordinary people exercised their First Amendment rights to protect their neighbors. The surveillance operation arose from a White House directive known as National Security Presidential Memo 7, NSPM 7, which identifies a potential domestic terrorist as someone expressing, quote, anti-Christian, anti-capitalist, or anti-American views.
0: For more, we're joined by two guests. Isaac Sant is a healthcare worker in St. Paul, Minnesota, one of the 15 protesters charged by the federal government in June. It was his attorney, Kevin Rich, who filed this motion and released these documents on Thursday. And Emilio Gonzalez-Avalos is executive director of Unidos Minnesota, a grassroots group and immigrant advocacy organization that was also spied on by the federal government. We welcome you both to Democracy Now! I wanted to turn first to Isaac Sant in St. Paul. It's your attorney that who released these documents. It has been explosive around the country to see the federal government, after the killing of Alex Preti and Renee Good, investigating who? The activists who are protesting these killings and the deadly immigrant crackdown. Now, your attorney advised you not to speak today, but you've chosen to. Why? Talk about what's happened in the Twin Cities.
3: Hi, Amy. Thanks for having me. I believe this case is a blatant act of political repression against anybody who was brave enough to protest against ICE's terroristic rampage through our streets in December and January. And I think the calculus here is a little different than in a normal criminal trial. I think these are politically motivated charges intended to quell dissent, and that my little organization is not really the target of these. I'm under indictment, and it's obviously very stressful, but the whole community is really the target here. This is intended to have a chilling effect on protest and to intimidate people out of the street.
2: Isaac, were you one of the groups that was under surveillance, and did you suspect anything during the time?
3: I did suspect that we might have been under surveillance. I mean, I was at a mass meeting immediately after the brutal murder of Renee Good, and I thought there might be undercovers in the room. Sure.
0: What were you indicted for, Isaac?
3: I was indicted for conspiracy to impede or injure a federal officer, and also for interstate stalking.
2: I want to bring in Emilia Gonzalez-Avalos into the conversation, executive director of Unidos Minnesota. Emilia, can you talk about your organization? I'm looking at this chart of that Homeland Security Investigations put out called The Conspiracy, and there's a group called Monarca right at the top. And this is a project of Unidos, your group. Can you talk about your experience with federal surveillance?
4: Of course. Well, Monarca is, as you said, our constitutional observer.

0: program. It is an on-ramp for community organizing where we developed these massive forums for people to learn about how to legally and constitutionally observe what was happening in our streets with the deadly force being used upon our immigrant families. And that's all we did. We were teaching people how to use their First Amendment. What does a warrant, an administrative warrant, looks like differently from a judicial warrant? What were the rights and opportunities that we have to protect the rights of immigrants in detention or while they are being detained? How do you locate a person that has just been detained? We also talked about Fourth Amendment rights. And this program grew to almost 30,000 people before MetroSearch and reached to 50,000 people after MetroSearch, and it continues to grow. And so we were shocked. We were sick to hear that we were also in this list of people that were organizing using their First Amendment rights and the right to petition to their government, but also not surprised. We have learned through history that this is one of the tactics they have used across the world to repress and scare and disrupt movements that are organizing with other people against racism, that are organizing for justice, and that are organizing for a multiracial, high-functioning democracy.
1: I want to go to what the U.S. attorney for Minnesota said in a news conference. He refused to answer repeated questions about whether any federal agents or officers were injured by the defendants.
2: Whether or not they actually, at the end of the day, caused bodily harm is not the measure of whether or not they committed a serious federal crime. And I would dare say, you know, we just cannot have in this country all people getting together, engaging in all of these violent acts, and then simply saying, well, you know, nobody got hurt. So how bad could it have been?
1: That was the U.S. attorney for Minnesota, Daniel Rosen, who also suggested there could be more charges related to ongoing investigations into anti-ICE activism during so-called Operation MetroSearch.
2: If you are actively conspiring to impede law enforcement, actively conspiring to commit the acts that today's indictment alleges, you ought to go on the assumption that we're watching you and that we'll get you.
1: I mean, this is quite something. When there are accusations of violence, the U.S. attorney cannot name one example of violence that the defendants were involved with. Can you respond to this, Isaac Sent?
3: On the advice of my attorney, I'm not going to talk about the details of any overt acts I'm alleged to have committed in the indictment. But what I can tell you is that our activism, me and all of my co-defendants, was nonviolent throughout MetroSearch. And that, as I said, this is a naked act of political repression. This is not about what we did. This is about who we are and what we believe. This is about the suppression of our politics and more broadly of any opposition to ICE's campaign of terror across the country. I didn't hurt anyone. I'm not alleged to have hurt anyone. And there's nothing in the indictment that I'm accused of that tens of thousands of people also didn't participate in as acts of protest when ICE was rampaging through our streets.
4: I want to bring Amelia back into this conversation. This indictment against the 15 defendants, you know, accused them of everything from throwing ICE chunks to setting up blockades. But the surveillance documents released last week now show the government was monitoring peaceful library meetings about de-escalation tactics. What are your thoughts on the kind of evidence being gathered by the Trump administration and the financial records that have been collected of the SEIU, Sunrise Movement, 3 years of financial records?
0: Well, I am not an attorney, and I also have never experienced or witnessed a network of surveillance that tries to fish and hunt for the behaviors that they want to polarize and then act using that, acting with the strength of the Department of Justice. It is also said that in this administration, a ham sandwich can get an indictment. And so it is very dangerous, the times that we're living, the discretion in which the rule of law is being used. And I hold two things at the same time. Courts decide on individual conduct, and everybody has the right to due process. Everybody gets a defense. And a government that puts a bicycle collective and a teachers union and a network of regular people like Unidos on a conspiracy chart, in my opinion, loses the right to be believed about who the dangerous people are.
1: Emilio Gonzalez-Avalos, thank you so much for being with us, Executive Director of Unidos Minnesota, and Isaac Sant, healthcare worker and activist in St. Paul, one of the 15 Minnesotans charged with conspiracy to impede federal officers during their immigration crackdown last winter. It was his attorney who released the documents. Coming up in an exclusive interview, the prominent British human rights attorney Rajiv Menon speaking out on being charged with contempt of court for what he said during his closing argument in defense of his client, a protester with Palestine Action. We'll go to London. Stay with us.

0: Keep Faith by the British musician Billy Bragg performing in our Democracy Now! Studio. This is Democracy Now!, democracynow.org. I'm Amy Goodman with Anjali Kamat.
1: We turn now to the case of a leading human rights attorney in Britain who is facing criminal charges himself over his representation of a client in court. Rajiv Menon KC, King's Counsel, is accused of criminal contempt over his closing speech at the trial of six Palestine Action activists for their direct action protest at a weapons factory owned by Elbit Systems, a supplier of arms to Israel in Filton in August of 2024. Menon is being accused of misleading the jury and ignoring the judge's directions in his remarks. He's believed to be the first defense attorney in Britain to be prosecuted over statements in a closing speech. Mr. Justice's court order read in part, quote, "The respondent made statements which were capable of suggesting to the jury that the court was not impartial, in that he referred to the defendants being prevented from giving evidence about Elbit Systems and later referred to Elbit Systems being protected and wined and dined in the corridors of power."
0: Garden Court Chambers, where Menon has worked as a barrister for 30 years, said the charges brought against him were unprecedented and have, quote, sent shockwaves through the legal profession, unquote. The chair of the Criminal Bar Association has said the charges have left attorneys afraid of doing their jobs. Amnesty International said, quote, "The prosecution of Palestine Action lawyer Rajiv Menon, KC, is a serious threat to fair trial rights and the right to protest," unquote. For more, we're joined by Rajiv Menon, KC, himself in his first television broadcast interview since the charges were brought. He's joining us from London, where Democracy Now! Just was. Thanks so much for being with us. Why have you decided to speak out? In fact, you encourage your clients, Palestine Action protesters, not to speak directly to the press. Is that right? And yet now you're the focus of the court.
2: Firstly, thank you for inviting me. I've decided to speak out because for the last few months, a number of senior judges in this country have decided to make the most serious allegations against me in public, publishing those allegations on the Judicial Office website. And, of course, you've already highlighted the fact that I'm the first lawyer, as far as I'm aware, as far as my lawyers are aware, ever to be prosecuted for contempt of court in British legal history. And I just feel that it's important that I have a voice in this and that I at least address some of the matters in general terms that I'm accused of, as opposed to simply waiting for my opportunity in court months from now to say what I need to say.
1: And Rajiv, can you explain why these contempt charges are being brought against you? What exactly did you say that was considered contempt of court?
2: So I made a closing speech in a Palestine Action protest case, as you said, on the 8th of January this year, on behalf of my client Charlotte Head, who was one of those engaged in direct action against the Elbit Systems factory. And the judge subsequently made seven specific allegations of contempt against me. I'm probably not wise for me to go into the full detail of that, but suffice to say, perhaps, that I categorically deny deliberately breaching any judicial order, and as far as I'm aware, as far as I believe, didn't inadvertently breach any order either. I mean, contempt of court is a complicated jurisdiction, but in essence, it involves a serious interference with the administration of justice. And I categorically deny that anything that I said in that closing speech amounted to a serious interference with the administration of justice. But that's the allegation in a nutshell.
0: Rajiv Menon, since our systems are a little different, the legal systems, not only in the United States and Britain, but around the world, if you can say in lay terms, in your closing argument, what is the argument you were making? I mean, we have a defense in the United States, or we have a description, for example, called jury nullification. They can say someone did something, but they don't feel they can should be found guilty. Talk about what the Palestine Action defendants were accused of, who you represented, and what your argument was.
2: Yes. So my client, Charlotte Head, was charged with aggravated burglary, violent disorder, and criminal damage. And she had statutory defenses to aggravated burglary and violent disorder. The problem was, in relation to criminal damage, there was no dispute that she had participated with others in damaging property belonging to the Israeli arms manufacturer Elbit Systems. And the trial judge had withdrawn her only available defense of lawful excuse to that charge. And so on the face of it, she had no defense to the charge. But of course, she's innocent until proven guilty. And ultimately, the facts are for the jury, not for the judge. The jury are the sole judges of the facts. And so in my speech, I told the jury about a very famous case from 1670, excuse me, of William Penn and William Mead, who had been charged with unlawful preaching on the streets of London. And in that case, the trial judge had directed the jury to convict, and the jury had refused to convict. And the jury was subsequently imprisoned, and when they continued to refuse to convict, were fined. And some of those jurors refused to pay the fine. They were locked up. And that case that came to be known as Bushell's case is one of the most famous cases in British legal history. And I told the jury about that case, as hundreds, if not thousands, of other lawyers have done before me. And I told the jury about a plaque at the Old Bailey, probably the most famous courtroom in the world, where that case is celebrated. Again, something that's been done by countless lawyers before me. And what I've been accused of is that by doing that, I was informing the jury about their right to acquit a defendant according to their conscience and was inviting them to do so. And that is an allegation I categorically deny. What you call jury nullification in the United States is called jury equity here. But I categorically deny, I need to make this absolutely clear, that I either informed the jury of the existence of that principle, that fundamental principle, or invited them to invoke it. What I did do was tell them about that famous case and about the plaque that celebrates the case. And that's at the very heart of the allegation that I face.
1: Rajiv, I want to turn to a clip of your client, Charlotte Head, speaking to AJ Plus earlier this year.
3: Palestine will never be forgotten, and for me, it's something that I will never stop supporting and fighting for and wanting to scream from the rooftops. We wanted to stop the manufacturing of weapons on British soil that were being used by Israel in the genocide in Gaza. I think we'd asked nicely. We'd asked so many times in every different way, and the government wasn't listening. Having been in prison, which is obviously, you know, not even comparable to what people are going through in Gaza, but experiencing a smidge of that isolation, having people tell you that you're not alone and that people are there and that you're never going to be forgotten, I think that's probably the most poignant thing I could say.
1: Rajiv Menon, tell us about your client, Charlotte Head, and what exactly she was charged with, and she's back in prison now?
2: She is. She's an extraordinary woman, I should say that from the outset, who has dedicated most of her adult life to helping those less fortunate than her. She spent 3 years working in the refugee camps in Calais, doing a number of different jobs at the time to assist refugees and asylum seekers. At the time of her involvement in the action against the factory in Filton, she was working with women suffering domestic and children suffering domestic violence and abuse in London. So she's someone who's dedicated, as I said, most of her adult life to helping others, and was driven to participate in this action by the genocide that was being live streamed onto our televisions and our mobile phones in this country. As I said, she was charged with aggravated burglary, violent disorder, and criminal damage. She was acquitted by the jury at the first trial of aggravated burglary, which was the most serious charge that she faced, a charge that can technically attract a sentence of life imprisonment. The prosecution subsequently dropped the charge of violent disorder against her. The jury at the first trial were hung on that charge. As far as criminal damage is concerned, the jury couldn't decide at the first trial. But she had a retrial later in April and May, and at that retrial she was convicted of criminal damage and was given a custodial sentence of 5 years imprisonment. She's currently serving that sentence. And in addition to that, the trial judge found that her offending, quite extraordinarily, the first time this has ever happened in a protest case in this country, that her offending had a terrorist connection. And as a result, she's subject now to a draconian regime within the prison system, which has, in real terms, lengthen the time that she will have to spend in custody. And that, if, that is a matter that's currently subject to appeal.
1: And the judge in this case, in the first trial and the second trial, put several restrictions on what was allowed as a defense. Is that right? Can you explain that?
2: Yes. So because the trial judge had withdrawn their justifications from them, as I mentioned earlier, Charlotte's defense of lawful excuse was withdrawn from the jury. Other justification defenses were withdrawn. The judge restricted what the defendants could say about their underlying motivations, and specifically about what they could say about Elbit Systems. And so on a number of occasions during the first trial, the defendants were stopped from telling the jury what they had learned about Elbit Systems prior to their involvement in the action. But they still managed to say a great deal. And to be fair, the judge never directed the jury at the first trial that the jury should disregard what they said. At the retrial, when they were solely facing the charge of criminal damage, further restrictions were placed on them, and they were not allowed to say anything to the jury at the retrial about the reasons or underlying motivations that they had for either joining Palestine Action or participating in the action against the Filton factory, or their specific views about Elbit Systems. So that further restriction was placed on them at the retrial that was not there at the first trial, where they were facing other charges as well. I mean, it's quite complicated, this, but I hope that explains it in a nutshell.
0: Before we end, we want to talk about that larger issue of Palestine Action being considered a terrorist organization in London. I was there last week, and I asked the British MP Jeremy Corbyn about Prime Minister Andy Burnham's apology for the Labour Party's initial stance on Gaza. And part of his response was about that crackdown on Palestine Action. This is what MP Corbyn said.
4: If he is serious about a complete change of policy, if he's serious, it's a big if, then why are we criminalising people who take part in protest in Britain? A number have already been convicted and face long stretches in prison. These are non-violent direct action protests. And there are also probably 2,500 to 3,000 people who've been arrested for holding a placard in contravention of the Terrorism Act 2000, which is basically labelling anyone that holds a placard up saying, "I support Palestine Action," calling them a terrorist. This includes people in their 80s and even 90s, retired Anglican clergy people, and many others. It's an absurd situation.
0: So that's British MP Jeremy Corbyn when we were in London last week. As we wrap up, Rajiv Menon, if you can talk about how you're fighting the charges against you, the contempt of court charges, and also the chilling effect this has on how far lawyers will go to represent cases like these.
2: Absolutely. Well, let me deal with the latter first. I mean, there is no question, as the chair of the Criminal Bar Association and the chair of the Bar Council in this country have both publicly said, that the prosecution being brought against me for contempt of court is having a chilling effect on criminal defense lawyers and the worries that they undoubtedly have these days, particularly in protest cases, about what they can and cannot say. And that's obviously because of the unique, extraordinary, and unprecedented action being taken against me. I mean, I think that's irrefutable. I mean, there's so much evidence about it. And literally hundreds of people have contacted me, lawyers and others, to talk about that chilling effect. And I mean, that clearly is something that is is extremely worrying. It's been described by some as a descent into authoritarianism. As far as the case against me is concerned, already the Court of Appeal in this country, in a judgment in May, has held that the trial judge in the Filton case and another senior member of the British judiciary, a Lord Justice of Appeal, a member of the Court of Appeal, acted unlawfully against me in an excessive jurisdiction by allowing a direct referral to the High Court being made against me for contempt of court. So we have already had that victory. The case then went back to the trial judge, who has now instituted contempt of court proceedings against me under a different procedure. We are now appealing against that as well, on the basis that that also was unlawful. We're awaiting a date for that appeal. We think it'll probably be in October or November. Depending on the outcome of that appeal, of course, there are different possibilities. If I win that appeal, then this may go away. Alternatively, it may be referred to the Attorney General to make a decision as to whether or not I should be prosecuted. If I lose my appeal, then I will stand trial for contempt of court at some stage, either later this year or early next year, with the risk of a potential two-year prison sentence hanging over my head. So this is a serious matter with serious constitutional implications, which is of tremendous worry and concern to members of the criminal bar and other members of the legal profession in this country.
0: Rajiv Menon, I want to thank you for being with us and agreeing to do this interview against your own lawyer's wishes, a leading British human rights and criminal defense lawyer facing an unprecedented contempt of court charges and could be sentenced up to 2 years in prison for his closing speech for a Palestine Action defendant, speaking to us from London. Coming up, the Nerd Reich, Silicon Valley fascism, and the war on democracy. Stay with us.

0: We are here by Scott Donaldson and Richard Samuel Nolan. This is Democracy Now!, democracynow.org, The War and Peace Report. I'm Amy Goodman with Anjali Kamat.
1: The Nerd Reich, Silicon Valley Fascism and the War on Democracy. That's the name of a new book by our next guest, the journalist Gil Duran. The book looks at how tech billionaires, including Peter Thiel and Elon Musk, are pushing what Duran calls tech fascism. Gil Duran also documents how Thiel had played a pivotal role in J.D. Vance's rise to power. Duran writes, quote, Vance is almost entirely a creation of Thiel, who bankrolled his brief stint as a Silicon Valley venture capitalist and United States senator. With Vance at Trump's side, Silicon Valley had one of their own in the White House, a tech venture capitalist one heartbeat away from the presidency.
0: Gil Duran joins us here in New York. He's the former opinion editor of the Sacramento Bee and editorial page editor at the San Francisco Examiner. He now publishes two newsletters, the Nerd Reich and Frame Lab. Welcome to Democracy Now! So let's start with the title, The Nerd Reich, Silicon Valley Fascism and the War on Democracy. Why'd you choose it?
2: Well, in 2024, I wrote a series for The New Republic about the extremist ideological beliefs coming out of Silicon Valley. And after I'd written a story that went really viral and got me under attack by one of these guys, someone reached out to me from the crypto world and said, you know, we've been calling these guys the Nerd Reich for years. And that blew my mind, and I saw that no one was really using that title. And so I rebranded my newsletter, which had some boring other name, as the Nerd Reich. And that became the main message of it. But I thought it was amazing that from within their own community, this was a label that was applied to them. People understood it was fascist and was echoing Nazism in nature.
0: But I want to just say, the billionaire tech bros, as they are known, another name for them, haven't always been the way they are now. In fact, when Trump was first coming into office, talk about how they have changed.
2: During the first Trump administration, we saw something called Tech Against Trump, where there were all these tech companies standing up to Trump, filing lawsuits, opposing his crackdowns in immigration. This time around, it's completely different.
0: He was removed from X.
2: Yeah, removed from X. Facebook banned him. Now we see the opposite happening. I think what happened is that Trump was able to tap into some undercurrents in Silicon Valley with his return to power. Billionaires had become radicalized by things like the Me Too movement, by Occupy, by the Black Lives Matter movement, and then by the pandemic. And so when Trump is able to return to power, they are now in a very different mentality. They've made billions and billions of more dollars. They're even more against taxes and government, even though government is generally the basis for many of their fortunes. And so now we see a complete alignment behind Trump. In fact, Trump is being funded and supported by Silicon Valley. He wouldn't be able to do the things he's doing without the billions of dollars he's raking in open crypto corruption.
1: You know, in the epigraph to your book, you quote Peter Thiel from 2010. So in a way, they've changed, but this also goes back and has a longer history. And the end of that quote is, technology is this incredible alternative to politics. Can you talk about what he meant by that and what that means in terms of the kind of influence Peter Thiel has?
0: And who he is.
2: Yeah. Some billionaires appear to have changed, but Peter Thiel hasn't really changed. He's been right-wing for a very long time. Peter Thiel was born in Germany, came to the United States as a child, went to Stanford, became a lawyer, studied philosophy, and then got very lucky to be in Silicon Valley in the late 1990s as things were about to take off. In 1997, he read a book called The Sovereign Individual, which predicted that in the 21st century, technology would overthrow democracy, specifically something called cybercurrency, or what we would today call crypto, which would undermine government authority, and advanced automation, which we would call AI, which would collapse the economy by destroying most jobs and concentrating wealth in the hands of a savvy few that were called the sovereign individual. And Peter Thiel has credited this crazy book with being the inspiration for PayPal, which he says was an effort to get ahead of this digital currency. It didn't quite work out that way, but it made him a billionaire. Eventually, because it provided the basis for his fortune, and he's been able to use his money to grow this influential cult of right-wing ideas in Silicon Valley, which, by the way, they were always there, this libertarian, it was called, vibe, coming out of Silicon Valley in the 80s and the 90s. There were a handful of writers who wrote about it then, but what we've learned is these guys were never libertarians. They just wanted to be in charge of the government. They weren't against the government unless they don't get to be the government. So now that they are the government, we see with their true face, they're fascists and they're authoritarians.
1: You know, you tell the story in the book, a remarkable story of a group of these billionaire tech bros. It's not just Peter Thiel, it's several other men. Can you talk about some of these other characters that you talk about? And what is their crusade against democracy?
2: They have this idea, largely stemming from this Sovereign Individual book, that technology means democracy is an obsolete software system, that the United States is an obsolete country, that it won't survive the 21st century. And I want to say, I know this sounds crazy to people, but much of my book is told in the words of these men, from in podcasts and interviews and long essays they write about it. And their problem with democracy is that they don't get to have all the power.
1: So you didn't have to get secret documents. I mean, you have some remarkable statements in this book. You have Balaji Srinivasan and also Curtis Yarvin. And Curtis Yarvin, I believe, talking about, in an early blog post perhaps, talking about San Francisco and what to do with the poor.
2: Yeah, so this idea is that they've got, some call it the network state. Curtis Yarvin called it patchworks. Part of their apocalyptic vision for the future is that the country will be broken up. It will no longer be one country. It'll be broken up into these sort of corporate zones or fiefdoms called patchworks or network states. And the new governing structure will be these autocratic, dictator-like corporations that will have total power over their citizens. Yarvin wrote that they could even turn unproductive people into biodiesel to fuel city buses. But he said he was just kidding about that, but that what we really need for the poor is a humane alternative to genocide. So these are the kinds of ideas you see. And what's disturbing is that Balaji Srinivasan, another Peter Thiel protege, because Curtis Yarvin is funded by Peter Thiel, that's the only reason anyone's ever heard of him, goes on to create this idea called the network state, which is a more startup-friendly version of this, that corporations and billionaires should fund their own cities and countries. And we're seeing that grow.
0: Let's go to Curtis Yarvin in his own words at the Institute of Art and Ideas, where he explained why he supports monarchical system of government.
3: Let's debunk this concept of liberal democracy. There's actually no such thing. Democracy in today's world just means a good or a legitimate government. It means a claim to a legitimate government. Just because you call yourself a democracy doesn't mean anything. North Korea calls itself the DPRK, Democratic People's Republic of Korea. That is three euphemisms for democracy, one place name, and it's a monarchy. Anything that works is a monarchy. So, for example, if you take your iPhone and you look at the box that your iPhone comes in, it says designed by Apple in California, manufactured in China. So that is two monarchies. Apple has a CEO and China has a dictator, and one oligarchy, which is the government of California, which is, by the way, basically a single party state. There are no longer competitive elections in California. So when you try to imagine the state of California in which I live trying to build an iPhone or design an iPhone, the concept is ridiculous.
0: Let's go back to 2021 when J.D. Vance, then a candidate in Ohio for U.S. Senate, appeared on the conservative Jack Murphy Live podcast. Murphy asked Vance how to root out so-called wokeism from American institutions.
4: There's this guy, Curtis Yarvin, who's written about some of these things. And so one is to basically accept that this entire thing is going to fall in on itself, right? I tend to think that we should seize the institutions of the left and turn them against the left, right? We need like a de-bathification program, but like a de-wokeification program in the United States, right?
0: So that was J.D. Vance back in 2021. The latest news is out of the Washington Post that President Donald Trump recently told donors in private that he wants to see his vice president, J.D. Vance, win the 2028 presidential election, a sign that he's open to publicly backing J.D. Vance. There's been this kind of war between J.D. Vance and Marco Rubio, the Secretary of State. But talk about the significance of this. And as you said, J.D. Vance being a creation of Peter Thiel.
2: J.D. Vance is a dangerous extremist who embraces a set of ideas that should put a chill down the spine of every American. He went on in that interview to say that Donald Trump would likely win the 2024 election, and that when he did, he should purge the federal government, just like Yarvin had recommended. And in fact, he should defy the courts and the law and challenge the Supreme Court justices to force him to follow their dictates. It's pretty amazing that you have a man on the political stage in the White House, a heartbeat away from the presidency, who has espoused such radical radically anti-American ideas. And I think people need to understand the degree to which he is so closely related to Peter Thiel. We wouldn't have a J.D. Vance without a Peter Thiel. Peter Thiel is even the reason that J.D. Vance converted to Catholicism. He's the reason J.D. Vance became a venture capitalist and a millionaire.
0: How did they hook up?
2: Peter Thiel likes to go around speaking to schools and graduate schools. And in 2011, he went to Yale Law School and gave a speech. And J.D. Vance said it was one of the most significant moments of his life, and that Peter Thiel was one of the most intelligent people he'd ever heard. And basically, that speech convinced him to not be a lawyer and instead to become a venture capitalist. And at every step of J.D. Vance's life since then, it has been Peter Thiel who has made him who he is, who has essentially created him whole cloth.
1: And it's not just J.D. Vance, right? I mean, it's Bloomberg, I think, reported that 16 people connected to Thiel are in the Trump administration. Can you talk about, you know, what kind of effect this has had in terms of policies? Like, you know, when we hear these ideas, they sound a little outlandish, to say the least. It's hard to see them being translated into policy. But then what we've been living over the past 2 years, you're seeing a lot of this coming to fruition. So can you talk about, you know, DOGE, for example, or the, you know, mass layoffs at federal jobs, what happened to USAID, and where those ideas came from?
2: The main argument of Curtis Yarvin for a long time has been that a president should act as a dictator. And one of the ways to cement this dictator's power is to purge the federal government of anyone who is unwilling to follow the orders of the dictator, basically to destroy the civil service. In addition, this is 15, almost 20 years ago, he recommended that the United States pretty much destroy its diplomatic standing in the world and eliminate international aid programs. We saw all of that happen during DOGE. In fact, Yarvin had updated his idea to say that it should be a CEO who the president should install as a dictator to run rampant over the federal government. And DOGE was an almost perfect expression of that. So these ideas that
1: and
2: used to be...
1: what did Curtis call it? Rage?
2: He called it rage. Retire all government employees. So even the four-letter of Yarvin. And these are ideas that were on an anonymous, weird blog, marginal in Silicon Valley 15 years ago, and have now become policy under the Trump administration. Because when you're a billionaire, you have the power to impose these crazy ideas on everyone else. And that's what's happening. Peter Thiel's entire inner circle has infiltrated government at the same time that the Trump family is now becoming tech venture capitalists and crypto cartel moguls. There's this joining of forces. The corporate is becoming the state, and both of it's combined with apocalyptic religious movements. And that is the heart of fascism.
0: Where does Elon Musk fit into this picture?
2: Elon Musk and Peter Thiel go way back to PayPal. They started it together. They've had some tensions. The so-called PayPal Mafia. But you'll note that Peter Thiel's considered the godfather of the PayPal Mafia, even though Elon Musk is the wealthiest man in the world. Musk is certainly aware of these ideas. And when he was thinking of starting his own political party after he left DOGE, he consulted with Curtis Yarvin about how to do that and what the party should say. So here's Yarvin, who knows nothing about anything, but he's considered a genius by these billionaires, largely because he tells them what they want to hear. So Elon Musk is clearly radicalized, is clearly open to these ideas. I'm not sure that he reads a lot about these things as much as he just believes the basic idea behind this, which is that wealthy white technologists should be the ruler of the world and then the galaxy and the universe. This is the cosmology coming out of Silicon Valley these days.
0: Where do women and people of color fit into this picture?
2: At the bottom of the hierarchy, if they exist at all. Look at what's happening with the USAID cuts. A targeted hit delivered against the poorest people in the world by the richest man in the world, with millions of people projected to die. These billionaires who promise abundance because of AI, well, we already have abundance, and we're not sharing it. Look at what they're doing to the poorest people today. And if you listen to the apocalyptic visions that AI will kill all jobs and transform everything, they say that, well, don't worry, everyone will get a share of the extreme universal wealth that's created. But that's not what we're seeing today, and we can't really believe that when they say that. Fascism is about imposing a hierarchy, a moral order, and white, wealthy Western men are at the top of that moral order in fascism.
0: Gil Duran is author of The Nerd Reich, Silicon Valley Fascism and the War on Democracy. If you have time, we're going to do part two of this discussion, and then we're going to post it online at democracynow.org. Again, the book, The Nerd Reich. I'll be speaking after the screening of Steal the Story, Please in Middlebury, Vermont on August 28th. Check our website at democracynow.org. I'm Amy Goodman with Anjali Comet.
5: One, two, one, two, three.